0: This series centers the experiences of transgender and non-binary leaders as the protagonists in the American drama, sharing stories that help us more deeply understand the real human perspectives around gender, family, belonging, and safety. Transformative Stories monologues were created in collaboration with Modus Theatre's artistic director, Kirsten Wilson. Today, we'll hear monologuists share their personal stories, speaking their truths, negotiating oppression and liberation. First, here's a monologue from Reverend Nicole Garcia, titled A Rose is a Rose.
1: I was born in 1959, the eldest son in a Roman Catholic Latino family. I was a good Catholic boy. I loved church. It was nothing for me to attend Mass two or three times a week, as well as being on a few committees. When I was 18, I remember talking to one of the priests about becoming a priest. But Mama and Grandma were adamant. No. The expectations were clear. I was the oldest son. I was to get married, have kids, and carry on the family name. And I really wanted to be the son they wanted me to be. I did. But when I tried, I got it wrong, or it was awkward, or it was just plain boring. I would watch and mimic my male cousins, but I didn't like doing what they did. I wanted to play dress up with my female cousins. I was constantly scolded for trying to make tortillas with Grandma or spending too much time with Mama and my aunts in the kitchen. I didn't want to spend time in the living room watching football with the man. I prayed and prayed like a good Catholic boy for God to fix me. I asked God to help me be the boy I was supposed to be, and as I got older, I prayed for God to help me become a man. I didn't want to let my family down. But I was 22 when I came to the realization God refused to answer my prayers. I stopped talking to God. I became a lost child and then a wild child. I no longer had a guidepost, and I no longer wanted one. If God ignored me, why should I care? Actually, I'm surprised I lived to be 30 years old. I realized I wasn't dead when I woke up in detox. I knew my life had to change. I came out of detox determined to stop drinking and prove to myself, my family, and the world that I was a worthy eldest son. So within a few years, I got married to an incredible woman, and I went into law enforcement. And as a corrections officer, I would finally prove my manhood. And I found a mentor who taught me how to walk and talk like a real man. The uniform and badge helped play the role, but the uniform was just a facade. It took every ounce of strength I had to play that role every day. And my mental health suffered. I became increasingly depressed. Despite my original hope to honor my family and prove that I was the eldest son, I simply rekindled my relationship with alcohol. And of course, I blamed my wife and my job for the way I felt because I wanted to live in denial. For the truth? Living into my true self? Well, that wasn't something I could handle. But after 8 years of marriage, I was unsurprised and secretly relieved. My wife asked me for a divorce. So after the divorce, I went into therapy to figure out what was wrong with me, for I had walked away from everything I was supposed to have. We had new cars in the garage. We had a big house. We had good jobs. And I walked away from it all. What the hell happened? But with the help of a caring therapist, I finally came to terms with the truth I had hidden deep within myself. I wasn't the oldest son. I was and always had been the oldest daughter. I've always been Nicole. Well, the first person I told was my cousin Kelly. Kelly, guess what? I finally figured out what happened. I've always been a woman. I'm going to transition and become a woman. And you know, Kelly was really supportive. She talked with me and walked with me. Then she asked me a very serious question. So what about your mom and your work? Mom and work. Geez. Mom was still very Roman Catholic. And by then I was working as a state parole officer. What about mom and work? But amazingly enough, the Division of Parole was very supportive. I was able to move into an administrative position for a couple years so I could transition and not have much contact with the public. And early in my transition, I met another trans woman who also happened to be in law enforcement. We had a lot in common. We became good friends. And eventually I told her that I was feeling this rekindling of my faith. She told me about this Lutheran church that was welcoming. Well, I was incredibly nervous the first time I went to the service, but the people were lovely. They welcomed me with open arms, and you know you're part of a church when they invite you to be on a committee. I found a church home, and I became an active member of that Lutheran congregation. After so many years without prayer, there I was in church once again, two or three times a week, praying and talking to God. And then early one morning during a service, I watched the pastor lift the host as he said the words of institution. This is my body given for you. I knew I had to be at the altar speaking those words. I knew I was called to be a priest. I was astounded that the church agreed with me. So it took me 5 years to navigate the daunting process, but in 2019, I was ordained. And when I was ordained, there were 300 people in the sanctuary designed to hold 250. And I was so happy when Mama and my two sisters placed the symbol of ordination, this red stole, around my shoulders. I believe in my heart, God created me to be a trans woman. God had not turned away from me when I was a child, when I begged to be a boy. God simply loved me until I got on the path of becoming the person I am meant to be. And since completing my transition in 2005, I have earned 2 master's degrees, and I am now a pastor and a therapist. And in these roles, I've had the honor of walking with so many trans and non-binary people in their journeys of self-discovery and self-actualization. I've worked with people who wanted to die because they had no hope and saw no path forward in the gender they were assigned at birth. I sat with them, tears streaming down their cheeks as they tried to form the words between sobs. Words I remember uttering to myself so many times in the past. I don't want to disappoint anyone, but I can't be who they want me to be. Honestly, it is devastating to read all the lies on social media, how we, therapists and the medical establishment, are forcing kids to become transgender. All we really want to do is help alleviate the pain of living a lie. For example, puberty blockers, hormone blockers, can give a young person the gift of time. so that they can truly discern who they are and have the space to blossom and bloom. And I'm holding this rose in my hand because it represents so much to me. Dad loved the roses he planted in the yard, and I often place red roses on Mama's grave. And I was born on December 12th. December 12th is a feast day a la Virgen de Guadalupe. And this feast celebrates the appearance of Mary, the mother of Jesus, to a native man who proved the apparition true by gathering all the roses he found on a barren hill called Tepeyac. Now, this story is much too long to relate today, but suffice it to say, Guadalupe is revered by millions, and especially me. To me, she represents the love of a mother for her children. And I share this love with the dozens of young and trans and non-binary people from around the country who call me Tia Nikki or Mama Nikki. For the love of God for each of us is transformative, and the love of parents for their children who transition their gender, it's life-giving. Now, I know my parents were confused when I came out as a woman. My mother was very unhappy. She said to me, "I love you, but don't come over here dressed like that, and I will only call you by the name I gave you." So early in my transition, when I went over to Mama's, I would wear baggy clothes, pull my hair back to abide by her wishes. And in the middle of my transition, Dad's cancer, it took a turn for the worst, and Dad wanted to be home with the help of hospice. And it was a surprise when Mama had a seizure and ended up in the hospital for 3 weeks. I ended up moving into my parents' house to take care of Dad, and my sisters took care of Mama. One day, I realized Daddy was calling me Gita. He was calling me his daughter. I asked him why he started calling me Gita, and he said, "I finally see you happy." Well, as happy as I could be watching Daddy struggle. And it seems that once Dad started calling me Gita, Mama, my sisters, my family, except for one cousin, one uncle, well, they followed Dad's lead. Dad accepted me as his daughter because he loved me enough to want to see me happy. And Mama loved me enough not only to see me as her daughter, but she forgave me for becoming a Lutheran. Mama, Daddy, my sisters, my family accepted me for the child of God I was created to be. Let us strive to be worthy of our children, to believe them when they tell us who they are. For I truly believe everything imparts God's grace. And I don't believe in exceptions to God's love. All our children are beautiful. We are called by God to walk with them as they blossom and bloom.
0: That was a monologue from Reverend Nicole Garcia called A Rose is a Rose. 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I'm Maeve Conran with KGNU and Rocky Mountain Community Radio in Boulder, Colorado. 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That's M-O-T-U-S theatre.org. Next, we'll hear another monologue, this time from Ray. It's called Gender Play and Possibility.
2: Research indicates that a majority of trans people know they are trans before the age of 14. I am not one of those people. Being a girl never really bothered me, but being a woman did. Ironically, I was at my most feminine right before I came out, and I'm gonna be real with you, I was rocking it. My prom photo is proof. I'm in heels, nails done, wrapped in this glittering velvet prom dress. I had coiffed silver hair and this dark purple lipstick, and I loved it. I loved thrift shopping for the perfect matching accessories. I loved getting ready in the bathroom with my friends. I loved feeling put together and bringing out new sides of myself. And I love talking about this photo now. But during my transition, it was hard to look at that picture. While seeing surgeons and therapists and doctors and telling them over and over which parts of myself I didn't like, I became conditioned to see my gender primarily as an experience of dysphoria, as an experience of pain and displacement and mismatch, because that's the narrative I had to repeat in order to gain access to gender-affirming care. Over time, my prom photo stopped reminding me of joy and started to represent duplicity, I guess. I had no way of reconciling my enjoyment with femininity with the fact that I didn't feel like a woman. So I began to understand my femininity as a false mask, a way to garner approval, a glamour that hid what was brewing under the surface. Only now am I really able to articulate that my gender didn't start from that place of pain. It started from a place of play. Freshman year of high school, my friends agreed to wear reversible bracelets to accommodate gender fluidity and questioning within the group. The light blue side was for feminine pronouns, the dark blue for masculine, and we could twist the bracelet for neutral pronouns. They were ugly elastic things stitched together by yours truly on my very first sewing machine. Yeah, I may as well have done it with my eyes closed. The thread was knotted and gnarled in places, but the bracelets were beautiful because they were ours, because they tied us together. We got good at switching pronouns. We would flip our bracelets mid-conversation to see who noticed. Sometimes you could get away with flipping a cis person's, and we would laugh together as they squirmed in exaggerated discomfort. Nope, nope, nope, that does not feel right. This was all very playful. Trying on different gendered language became no more taboo than trying on different clothes. I experimented with all three sets of pronouns, and without having any certainty about what my gender definitively was, I noticed that I liked neutral pronouns, which in turn helped me give myself permission to try more masculine things. I discovered, for example, that I liked wearing button-downs and baseball caps. I liked cologne and cargo shorts, and I really liked mixing it all in with my feminine staples. Finally, I gave myself permission to experiment with a binder, a compression garment that flattens your chest. I told nobody. There was a part of me that hoped I wouldn't like it, but I did like it. I really liked it. With it on, I felt more at home in my body. For me, there was never a defining moment where I claimed the label of non-binary. The initial realization was less about discerning what my gender was and more about becoming who I wanted to go through life as. I didn't think of it as transitioning. I was just expanding, growing branches that were the different parts of myself. I find it strange when people call my gender unnatural because this is the most natural thing there is. Nature is not either or. Nature is dry and wet, hot and cold, forgiving and brutal. Authenticity is multiplicity. Fluidity is sincerity. And yet, as I started to look into medical transition, this conviction changed. I was exposed to the transmedicalist idea that only a certain portion of people who seek gender-affirming care are actually trans and thus actually deserving of receiving that care. I was haunted by the idea that I might be faking it, that I might be misinterpreting my feelings, that I might regret transition. There's a certain amount of anxiety that's normal when you make a major life decision, but my political environment magnified that anxiety to the point where it was disabling. In both medical and social spaces, I saw people accused of faking transgender because of how they dressed, how they spoke, how they styled their hair. Suddenly, my gender fluidity began to feel like gender fraudulence. As someone whose gender didn't emerge until puberty, as someone whose childhood isn't characterized entirely by tomboyishness, as someone who doesn't even necessarily feel like they were born in the wrong body, the only way I could medically justify my gender was through a language of pain. These are the parts of my body I don't like. These are the parts that need to change. This is not a matter of joy, it is a matter of survival. Framing my story this way didn't mean lying about my experiences. I very much met the criteria for dysphoria. The problem was I didn't meet it every day, all the time, perfectly. But between online spaces and doctor's offices, I subconsciously learned that I would be most readily validated if I turned down the volume on that fluidity and settled into an aesthetic that matched my identity. So, for a hot minute there, I focused on trying to rid myself of gender markers, cropping to a neutral pixie cut, wearing neutral blank shirts and neutral Converse sneakers. I never took the time to question that neutral always meant masculine. There's a photo of me post-transition, several years after prom. It was my contact photo for a long time, the one that automatically gets sent over iMessage. It's a photo of me at a Christian wedding. Button up, blazer, clean shaven, hemmed slacks, shiny shoes, like whole nine yards. I looked good. I looked how I wanted to look at that time. But that version of myself now feels as foreign as the one from prom. On the other side of my transition, I now have the opportunity to share with you a fuller story of transition that is more about discovery than dysphoria. I came into my non-binary identity not because I was repulsed by femininity, but because I loved it, at least parts of it. Femininity helped me learn the language of style, of aesthetic, of taste and confidence. It helped me really begin to develop a sense of self. And the problem was never that I was using the wrong half of the alphabet. The problem was that I was using only half of the alphabet. I began to really blossom after being safely on the other side of top surgery and hormones, when I no longer needed to limit my options to accommodate my dysphoria and no longer felt the need to prove my dysphoria to others. My transition was not the culmination of my growth, but the prerequisite to my evolution. Now that I feel at home in my body, I can live into my version of non-binary. My version of non-binary isn't about neutrality, it's about multiplicity. It's about many truths, many versions of me. It's been a few years since that wedding, and my style is a lot different now. I'm drawn to clashing patterns, to chaotic mixes of feminine and masculine attire, and I'm not trying to prove anything to anyone anymore. So if you can't figure out my gender, I'm okay with that. One time, a flustered cis person addressed me as man. And it was honestly very affirming. I remember when I was a kid, maybe age 8 or 9, and I asked my parents to let me wear swim trunks to the pool instead of a girl's bathing suit. I was a curious sight to others, wet strands of long hair curling and clinging to my bare chest. One time, a kid came up to me, a stranger, and asked, "Are you a boy or a girl?" What I experienced in that moment was not shame or embarrassment. It was indignation and confusion. Why is my answer important to this person? I realize now what I already intuitively knew at that age. It's not me who doesn't understand the laws of gender. It's you who doesn't understand my freedom. My freedom is about doing what makes me feel good. My freedom is about delight and celebration and self-understanding. My freedom
3: is one of the greatest gifts I have to give. Transition for me personally was less about

0: certainty and security, but a sense of possibility, permeability, and volatility. The ability to stay in inquiry and say, I don't know. The ability to know my body and say, I'm hurting. The ability to constantly reforge my expectations of myself, to show all of myself so that others can love all of me. 8-year-old me didn't have the words to explain all this to that kid at the swimming pool, but they did the next best thing. They simply shrugged, jumped back into the water, and playfully swam away.
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2: We welcome Felicia Minto back to the KSVR studios. Felicia is the executive director of Home Trust of Skagit, here to talk about their upcoming fundraiser, Hiking for Housing, starting September 1st. 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

0: farm workers smoked out by wildfires. Isabel Charlet will be here with more on that later. But first, Jasmine Clemenson and Felicia Minto on tonight's edition of Skagit Talks.
1: Welcome to Skagit Talks. 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Hello, Felicia.
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1: Felicia, could you tell us more about Home Trust of Skagit?
2: Yeah, so Home Trust of Skagit is a 501c3 registered nonprofit in Skagit County. We are a community land trust, and we are the only community land trust that is serving Skagit County. We have a local board of 7 members, but we have the capacity to have 15. So if anyone else would like to join our board, they are certainly welcome to. We would love to have more individuals on the board. And a community land trust is basically an agency that holds the title to the land in a 99-year ground lease. And that makes lowers the cost of the home to the homeowner. And it also carries over. So if that homeowner ever sells in the future, it would go to another family that is a qualified home buyer. And it basically, anyone can qualify. They have to qualify with traditional lending, but they also have to qualify through our program. So our program is usually 80% AMI, but our board does have the ability to increase that if we need to 100% AMI. AMI stands for area median income. So we're serving people that are making about, you know, $75,000 a year and less, basically, is who we're serving. Home Trust of Skagit currently has, we have 3 scattered sites that we steward. Those could be just a regular home out and about on any random street. Those 3 are in Mount Vernon. Then we also have 11 homes that are in a specific development in Mount Vernon. Then we also have 14 homes, which are in LeConnor, and they're in a mixed development with 18 rentals. And the 18 rentals are under a contract with the Department of Commerce. And this contract states that those rentals are restricted at 50% area median income, and that they're based off of the person's income. So it's kind of a sliding scale based on their income. The neat thing about most community land trusts don't have rentals, but the neat thing about us having stewarded these rentals since 2009 means that we have really seen We've seen the potential for covering these gaps in housing. So essentially, someone could come into our rentals. We do accept Section 8, but we don't have it. You don't have to be Section 8. But we have seen people come in as Section 8 and then not qualify for Section 8 because they're doing so well. And then, but they're still in our rental program. So it's still a sliding scale based on their income. And then because they're able to do well at that, then they're able to save and purchase one of our homes in our program. And then we've seen where they even go on further and sell and buy fair market. So it's definitely been an excellent bridge for people that need to get to that affordable housing.
1: So for listeners who may be hearing about Hiking for Housing for the first time, what is the event and what inspired Home Trust of Skagit to put together a hiking fundraiser?
2: So our staff and our board really love to hike, so that was the inspiration for creating the event. We also wanted something that was low barrier and kind of easy for people to join in and was largely self-directed. So basically for the month of September, people can join us in hiking anywhere in Skagit County. They can hike whenever and wherever they choose, and they can log their adventures by collecting pledges, kind of like a walkathon. And they can share their hike on social media to help spread the word and awareness about the importance of affordable housing in our community. As a community land trust, Home Trust of Skagit works to help individuals and families access affordable home ownership while keeping those homes keeping the homes affordable for generations to come. And by stewarding the land and supporting the homeowners, we're investing in stability that reaches beyond a single household, and it really reaches out into the community as a whole. So yeah, basically this September is Hike for Housing Month for Home Trust of Skagit, and we encourage everyone to share the journey and help bring awareness.
1: I love it so much. It's going to be so much fun. There's so many great areas to hike around here and everything. So it's a really great theme. The fundraiser is supporting Home Trust's work to create and preserve permanently affordable homeownership in Skagit County. Why is that work particularly important right now?
2: Yeah, that's a good question. So the Skagit County Housing Consortium has conducted a lot of research in coordination with multiple agencies in Skagit. And in 2025, they found that at least 52% of the households in Skagit were paying more than they could afford for housing. More than you can afford is usually defined as more than 30% of the household income on housing expenses. So this has been a growing trend in the past, and so I'm pretty sure that that percentage has even gone up from that point for 2026. It is important that the agencies in Skagit County work to cover the gaps and remove barriers to affordable housing, that they work together in partnership to see that Skagitonians are adequately housed and that they're not spending more than 30% of their income on rent or mortgages.
1: I really love that this fundraiser gets people outside rather than simply asking people to make a donation. Was there anything more behind the idea of connecting hiking and housing beyond just your guys' love for hiking?
2: Well, we wanted a low barrier and kind of a self-directed fundraiser so that anyone could participate. And we felt that this idea was the best fit for that. It will go on all of the month of September, and people can collect pledges just kind of like they would for a walkathon. And they don't have to go on any actual trails or hikes if they don't want to. They could just walk around their neighborhood. But we do encourage people to share their walks and hikes on social media and make sure to tag us in their posts.
1: Can you walk us through how Hiking for Housing works? So once someone registers, what do they actually do during the month?
2: Yeah. So once they register online, you can register on our website, which is htskagit.org. And once they register online, they get a water bottle and a sticker, and they're automatically entered to win in our Pacific Northwest prize basket, which is valued over $300. If they register before the 1st, they can come and pick up their water bottle and sticker at our launch event, which will be at the Oyster Dome on September 1st between 11 a.m. and 4 p.m. And if they register after the 1st, then they'll just have to arrange to pick up their water bottle and sticker at our office in Burlington. So basically, after they register, they get an electronic packet, and this includes some good suggestions of places to hike in Skagit and a pledge sheet, which is similar to the walkathon. People can collect pledges for the miles that they clock in the month of September, or they can just ask for flat dollar amount pledges as well.
1: Participants are encouraged to gather pledges and share their hikes. So how does that fundraising component help support Home Trust's work?
2: Yeah, so Home Trust of Skagit has an Instagram account as well as a Facebook account. And so, again, we'd really love people to tag us on their posts using, you know, hashtag Home Trust of Skagit or hashtag Hiking for Housing so that we can build awareness of our agency and our mission to create more affordable housing opportunities in Skagit. Home Trust of Skagit is a community land trust, nonprofit community land trust, and we currently steward 26 affordable homes throughout the county, as well as manage 18 affordable rentals, which are based off of income. So Home Trust of Skagit has partnerships and opportunities to expand affordable housing in Skagit. as well as we're also working on rehabbing these 18 affordable rentals, which have not had any significant repairs done since their construction in the year 2000. So a lot of these funds and donations that we raise go towards these opportunities for new housing being built and also rehabbing the housing that we have currently available. So there's many reasons to help donate. Every dollar helps this agency continue its work and goes towards the expansion of affordable housing throughout the county.
1: You mentioned that you don't have to be an experienced hiker to participate. So what would you say to someone who thinks, you know, I'm not really a hiker, so this probably isn't for me?
2: I understand that. I would say it absolutely can be for you. You don't actually have to go on a hike per se. You could just walk around your block, you know, even just once a week, you know, even if you clock just a mile over time, it would still be beneficial to your health as well as our agency. People can also submit a one-time donation as well on our website. They can go to htskagit.org and just hit the donate button and just donate that way. They don't have to participate in the walking if they didn't want to. So you could donate that way as well.
1: Beyond the money raise, what do you hope people learn about affordable homeownership and the community land trust model by participating in your fundraising event?
2: The community land trust model means that the nonprofit holds the land in a 99-year ground lease, and essentially this keeps the home affordable in perpetuity. Affordable housing doesn't mean Section 8. It means that anyone that's paying more than 30% of their income on housing expenses is living in an unaffordable housing situation. So our agency isn't the only path to affordable housing, but it is one of the paths that secures long-term affordable housing for many first-time and first-generation homebuyers who may have thought, you know, home ownership is just a pipe dream and I'll never be a homeowner, especially in this current housing climate. But we are making dreams come true for many of these families, and we would very much love to increase our ability to do more of that in the future.
1: For someone listening who wants to get involved, whether they're ready to hit the trails, want to make a pledge, or simply want to support Home Trust, what should they do?
2: The best way to support us right now is either a financial contribution or a stock contribution. So stock contribution would look like if you had property or a house that you would like to donate or sell at a discount to our nonprofit. There are tax benefits to doing this, by the way, but I would certainly consult your CPA on that. But we would graciously accept either contribution. And we do look forward to the Instagram and the Facebook posts. We're very much looking forward to see where people's favorite hiking spots are in Skagit and looking forward to the awareness on the social media.
1: All right. And I'm going to tag on one more question for you. Where is your favorite hiking spot in Skagit?
2: Well, you know, I do a lot of hiking upriver because I live in Concrete. So I really like the Finney Cumberland Loop. I like Baker Lake. I like Lake Shannon. So a lot of the places around there.
1: I love Baker Lake. One of my favorites. All right. 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Felicia, thanks so much for joining us and telling us more about Hiking for Housing.
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0: Groups in Southeast Oregon are showing up to support farm workers with food, water, and other resources as the region continues to work through the worst wildfire season in state history. While residents are learning how to adapt to longer and more intense fire seasons, experts are worried the changing climate could impact the state's food supply. Isabel Charlet is here with more.
4: As climate change-fueled wildfires continue to burn in Southeast Oregon, groups are organizing to support some of the state's most impacted residents, farm workers. The drier side of the state has endured weeks of persistent wildfire smoke and air quality advisories since July. Eddie Melendrez with Oregon Food Bank has been supplying masks, sun protection, water, and other resources to farm workers in Malheur and Harney counties. He says the need is great.
5: What we're seeing is that our essential workers continue to work even when there's smoke or there's fire. But we've heard concerns from even the field workers on their physical health, their respiratory health, how it impacts them being out there in the long days, in the sun, in the smoke.
4: Melendra says while field workers continue to get their work done despite the conditions, the increase in fires and changing climate conditions may soon hit the food supply and raise prices. But he adds that extreme heat and fires have become more common in the last few years, and people are learning to be more prepared. Oregon has some of the strongest heat and smoke protection laws in the country, including mandating access to shade, water, and cool down breaks. But Melendra still believes there needs to be more awareness and education about the issue. He adds it brings him hope to see that more people are starting to understand the challenges facing Oregon's rural communities and farm workers.
5: Once one organization or one group of community members sees somebody else out in the fields, it starts this chain reaction of others wanting to give back, others donating, others putting time into going out to the fields and sharing resources.
4: People in Southeast Oregon are more likely to experience food insecurity than in other parts of the state. The latest data from Feed America shows nearly 1 in 4 children in Malheur and 1 in 5 in Harney County regularly don't have enough to eat. One of the resources Melendra shares with workers is Oregon Food Bank's Food Finder website, where people can find free food sites across the state. I'm Isabel Charlet, Oregon News Service. Find our trust indicators at publicnewsservice.org.
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6: Here's a succinct history lesson. Istanbul was Constantinople. Now it's Istanbul, not Constantinople. You're on the Soundbeat.

0: written by Jimmy Kennedy and Nat Simon. Istanbul, not Constantinople, tells a humorous tale of the city's 1930 name change. The four lads recorded the song 500 years after Constantinople became the capital of the Ottoman Empire. It wasn't Jimmy Kennedy's first geographically themed song. The Irish songwriter was also famous for Isle of Capri and South of the Border, both recorded by Frank Sinatra.
1: You can't go back to Constantinople, now it's Istanbul, not Constantinople.
0: The song represents another one of those musical history dividing lines. Fans of different age brackets will probably recognize either this version or its famous cover by They Might Be Giants on the 1990 album Flood. 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I'm Brett Barry.
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4: Canada's counter-tariffs are designed primarily to provide protection for Canadian industry impacted by U.S. tariffs and allow them to compete against U.S. products in the Canadian market. It's all about fairness.
3: Canadian Finance Minister François-Philippe Champagne announced counter-tariffs on $20 billion of U.S. goods, including steel, dairy products, appliances, and farm equipment. Trade talks broke down last week, and President Donald Trump announced 50% tariffs on some Canadian products over the weekend. Trump called the Canadian Prime Minister, quote, governor, and suggested renaming Lake Ontario as Lake America. The president is also threatening to demolish D.C.'s Kennedy Center if restoration plans are blocked. Several polls show him near a personal low as the Iran war likely keeps gas prices averaging $4 a gallon on Labor Day for the first time in history. Darlene Graham Nordone, appointed to the South Carolina Senate seat of her late brother, Lindsey Graham, is narrowly leading a special election there, thanks in part to an endorsement from Trump. The novice is ahead of hard-right Republican Congressman Ralph Norman. Saying he won't be able to win a conviction, a Democratic DA in Wisconsin is dropping charges against tech billionaire Elon Musk for promising $1 million to voters in the 2025 state Supreme Court race. The Wisconsin Elections Commission had ruled that the posts, framed as a lottery for any voter who signed a petition against activist judges, broke a bribery law statute. Former public health official and Michigan Democratic Senate nominee Abdul Al-Sayed is attempting to do damage control from the remarks of left-wing streamer Hassan Piker. Piker campaigned with Al-Sayed during the primary. He suggested the U.S. deserved 9/11 and that American Jews' support for Israel would worsen anti-Semitism. Al-Sayed is now distancing himself from Piker, but he says he stands by his position, criticizing Israel's war in Gaza.
5: Equal rights to peace, dignity, and self-determination for Palestinian folk. I'd rather my tax dollars not get spent to take away some people's self-determination that could be used to empower other folks here. That's not about hating anybody.
3: The latest of the polls PNS is highlighting ahead of the election show data center opposition is spreading. Mike Moen reports on the national survey from Wisconsin.
6: The survey from Heatmap News says 75% of respondents either somewhat or strongly oppose the construction of a data center in their community. Organizer Blaine Halverson with Uniting West Wisconsin says based on neighbors he's talked to, there's genuine fear.
7: It is something that I think people in their gut know is going to change the basic nature and soul of their community.
6: Other polling indicates that while the public might recognize certain economic benefits touted by developers, respondents are more worried about environmental and quality of life impacts. I'm Mike Moen.
3: In Ohio, a federal judge is temporarily blocking enforcement of a new state rule that voters show proof of citizenship when registering at the DMV. The judge ruled that the law violates the National Voter Registration Act. I'm Simone Perez for Pacifica Network and Public News Service. 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
8: The Public News Service Wednesday afternoon update. I'm Mike Clifford. It's an early death toll that's expected to rise. So far, at least 31 people dead and hundreds of tourists are missing after a huge flash flood swept through villages in Nepal. According to the Nepal Tourism Board, 380 tourists among the missing, the majority of those foreign nationals. CNN notes that Tibet has also been impacted, with the Chinese state media warning of major casualties. Chinese leader Xi Jinping urged all-out search efforts. Meantime, large swaths of rural Alabama lack a sufficient number of attorneys to help residents with everything everyday legal issues, using the American Bar Association's definition of a legal desert, an area with fewer than one lawyer for every 1,000 people.
9: Harvesters of Hope has identified roughly 40 of Alabama's 67 counties as underserved. Tom Heflin is executive director of Harvesters of Hope. He says the shortage has real consequences for residents, including being more costly.
10: If someone was getting a divorce and there's only one lawyer in the community, then one party gets that. The other, to be represented, probably has to hire someone from somewhere farther away, which they will have to pay for that travel time.
9: About 78% of Alabama's attorneys are concentrated in just 7 urban counties. I'm Tramell Gomes.
8: And organizations in Illinois are using artificial intelligence to help Latinos navigate the immigration system as demand for Spanish language legal resources grows.
11: Amid the Trump administration's ramped up enforcement, immigration has become the most searched topic on Illinois Legal Aid Online's Spanish language website, which has served about 65,000 users so far this year. Executive Director Terry Ross says to keep up with rapidly changing laws and policies, the organization is using AI to make information about immigration rights faster and easier to find. She stresses how critical this is because many people facing civil legal issues, including immigration cases, don't have a right to an attorney.
12: The barriers faced by people who are self-represented is exponentially larger for people whom English isn't their first language. And so it's really an access to justice issue.
11: I'm Judith Ruiz Branch reporting.
8: And despite major strides in HIV treatment and prevention, a new report shows a large portion of the country lacks awareness of these medical advances. T.C. Caldwell is with the Knights of Orchid Society, a nonprofit that provides care to Black LGBTQ+ people across the South. He emphasizes the need to make information more digestible for people.
13: Get accessible in a way that the people who are most affected by it can understand it. We'll be able to move further along instead of just throwing numbers and data at them.
8: The State of HIV Stigma report by the LGBTQ rights organization GLAAD, more than 40% don't believe in the science about prevention and treatment. This is Public News Service.
14: A graphite manufacturer in Harrison County, West Virginia, is asking a federal court to toss out a lawsuit filed by local environmental groups. The case involves the company's facility near the Ann Moore Run, a stream within the broader watershed of the upper Monongahela River. We get more on the story from our Nadia Romligon.
15: Olivia Miller with the West Virginia Highlands Conservancy, one of the groups involved in the case, says the lawsuit is asking the court to require MSTED Graphite Materials to comply with its permit, stop Clean Water Act violations, and pay penalties. She adds that the company has hundreds of violations related to chemical dumping reported from 2023 through 2026 on the books.
16: When you see repeated exceedances over time, that raises real concerns about whether the treatment system is adequate and whether the company is doing what it is legally required to do.
15: MSTED Graphite Materials says it's entered into agreements with both the EPA and the West Virginia Department of Environmental Protection to make upgrades to its manufacturing plant and reduce environmental impact.
14: And healthcare advocates are taking their message on the road this week as Medicaid changes overshadow political campaigns. Events are planned in 4 states, including New York.
17: The group Protect Our Care's GOP hot seat summer campaign aims to pressure Republican lawmakers during the August recess over Medicaid cuts and changes to Affordable Care Act tax credits. But New York Assemblymember Dana Levenberg echoes community leaders and advocates who warn of a healthcare crisis.
18: Over 500,000 New Yorkers are losing healthcare coverage, or their premiums are doubling, tripling. It's just intolerable. We cannot accept that this is America. This is happening on the backs of the people who need health care most.
17: Ahead of the midterms, the GOP is out with its own messaging defending the moves. Congress passed President Donald Trump's One Big Beautiful Bill Act last year, which included new work requirements for Medicaid. I'm Mark Richardson.
14: Finally, the cost of health care in California keeps rising every year. And today, the board of the state Office of Healthcare Affordability will look at proposals designed to bend the spending curve.
19: Over the past 2 years, the state established cost growth targets for hospitals as well as both provider and insurance groups. Chris Noble with the nonprofit Health Access California says the agency is now considering fines for companies that repeatedly overspend.
20: To actually ensure that that target is enforceable, that will create a real material incentive for these different sections of the healthcare system to find ways to contain costs and make healthcare more affordable for all of us.
19: Noble notes that healthcare costs typically go up 6% each year, outpacing inflation, wage growth, and premium increases. I'm Suzanne Potter.
14: This is Mike Clifford for Public News Service, member and listener supported. 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

Hate Eternal with a song called Powers That Be from their 2002 album titled King of All Kings. 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I'm The Unknown. Up next, here's Veil of Maya, Unbreakable.

Humanity's Last Breath with a song called Passage from their 2023 album titled Ashen. Let's go back 5 years to the Will Ramos debut EP from Lorna Shore and I Return to Nothingness. This is To the Hellfire, his debut.

Sanguish Sugabog with a song called Skin Cushion from their 2023 album titled Homicidal Ecstasy. And I Feel the Burning Sun, Crowbar.

Cryptopsy with a song called Abby Gore from their 1994 album titled Blasphemy Made Flesh. Up next, here's Cradle of Filth, Crawling King Chaos.

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1: Welcome. You're with Anne the Bohemian here on a Wednesday night. And you know, sometimes shows get rearranged because of circumstances, and this is going to be one of them. The great Dolly Parton passed away yesterday, and we're going to have a Dolly Parton show. I don't think I've ever done that before. I've always been a fan of the duet with Dolly Parton and Kenny Rogers, Islands in the Stream. But we're going to have a full-on hour of Dolly in many forms. So, yeah. Here we go.

Yes, yes, Dolly Parton, that was Here You Come Again. One of her famous songs. Before that, we had Islands in the Stream with Kenny Rogers, a duet. And we kicked it off with 9 to 5, which, you know, has become an anthem for a lot of women in a lot of ways. And it was a song she wrote while she was filming a movie. And look at the life it took on. Next up is Jolene. Dolly Parton wrote it. Others recorded it and made it pretty famous. But I think we need the Dolly version. You're with Anne the Bohemian here on KSVR and KSVU FM, Mount Vernon, Washington.

You know, this is quite a selection of Dolly Parton songs. And I'm noticing her voice is so clear. And it's not as high-pitched as sometimes it seemed when she was giving interviews. So we're going to continue to enjoy these songs as I continue with a song called The Bargain Store.

And that's a tune I'd never heard before, Dolly Parton, Better Get to Livin'. Lots of messages in her songs. I have heard now that she wrote over 3,000 songs. I think she had 25 best single hits in her lifetime. She was 80 years old. Wow, wow, wow. All right, here's another one that you probably have heard. Why'd you come in here looking like that? Dolly Parton. Why'd you come?

You're with Anne the Bohemian here on a Dolly Parton tribute night. My, oh my, oh my, what a woman. What a lot of music, huh? All right, moving on to Together, You and I.

And that was Tennessee Homesick Blues. And I'm sure you're well aware she was from East Tennessee. And I'm thinking about my friend Mary Kay, who lived in Chattanooga for a long time, who doesn't quite sound like Dolly, but you know, there are some similarities there. I love you, Mary Kay. All right, we're about to the end of this tribute show. We're going to play Silver Threads and Golden Needles. It's a special version with Dolly Parton, Tammy Wynette, and Loretta Lynn. Talk about the queens of country. I'll see you next week, and keep some good thoughts in your head.

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it's time to put a glide in your stride and hitch a ride to the soulful side with Upfront Soul. I'm your host, Sanguine Fromage, laying down 120 minutes of soulful sounds to which you may get down. It is summertime, and the only thing hotter than the summer sun is the soul we spin to keep the rays on the run. We're going to start out now with Navasha Daya, Operation 666, Poverty.

clear no more, man. Can't get a ride. Ain't got no car. One way, this ain't working for me. I don't know what it is.

Wrapping up our first set here on Upfront Soul with Curtis Mayfield, Soul Music. Cool and the Gang told us to stop. Took that off of Something Special. We started the set with Navasha Daya, Operation 666 Poverty. Took that off of Loam Nava Love, the original motion picture soundtrack. And of course, at the top of the hour, we heard from Joan Armatrading, Back to the Night. Well, if you would like to get in touch, maybe there's a song you'd like to send out to a special someone, or you'd like to just make a request on your own behalf, or perhaps you would like a little guidance in tracking down the music that you are hearing, you can always drop us a line at upfrontsoul@gmail.com. Now, here's something new and exciting. The artist's name is Sean Haefely. That's H-A-E-F-L-I. The song is Reflections from his brand new album, Just Beneath a Dream.

Moon Daughter. The Blackbirds brought us Wilford's Gone from Walking in Rhythm. Sean Hayfley was at the top of that set. I am quite excited about the new album, Just Beneath a Dream, by Sean Hayfley. And again, his name is spelled H-A-E-F-L-I. The tune we heard was Reflections, and I can guarantee we'll be hearing more from him in coming weeks here on Upfront Soul. Now we're gonna step into those summer tunes we like to spin for you. First up, it's Al Green with his take on Summertime from Porgy and Bess. It appears on his album, Tired of Being Alone.

Childish Gambino's got another new one out on the summer theme. It's called Summertime Magic. James Reese and the Progressions brought us Let's Go, It's Summertime. You can find that on a great compilation called the Funky 16 Corners. And at the top of that set, we heard from Al Green, Summertime. Well, I am feeling warm, and I hope you are too. If we weren't warmed by the summer sun, we would be warmed by the sweet soul music that we are hearing here on Upfront Soul. We're going to hear from Bernard Purdy now. From Soul Drums, this one's called If You Never Cry.

There's a refreshing beverage for you, milk, brought to us by The Basic. That was a promotional single brought to us by the American Dairy Association of Mississippi. The Soul Swingers with Kabadab took that off of Wheatles Groove, Seattle's finest in funk and soul. And we started out with Bernard Purdy, If You Never Cried, from Soul Drums. Well, I am Sanguine Fromage, honored to be bringing the tunes to your party here on Upfront Soul. Wayne Shorter is one of my very favorite saxophone players. We're going to hear At Lent.

0: the late, the great Charles Bradley, bringing our first hour of Upfront Soul to a close with Ain't Gonna Give It Up from Changes. JoJo and the Fugitives brought us Fugitive Song from Jamaica to Toronto, Soul, Funk, and Reggae, 1967 to 74. And we started that set with Wayne Shorter bringing us Atlantis. Well, I sure hope that you will stay with us, because I got another hour of funk, soul, and jazz selected especially for you here on Upfront Soul.
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1: Welcome back to Upfront Soul. I'm your host, Sanguine Fromage, laying down the soulful sounds to which I just know you are getting down. I'm going to take a moment to direct you to our Facebook page. If you'd like to stay in touch, it's a great way to find out what's coming up on the show. I will post milestones in the world of funk, soul, and jazz as I become aware of them. And you can, of course, send us messages. It's a great way to make contact, and I do love to hear from you. So again, you can look for us on Facebook at Upfront Soul. We are also tweeting at Upfront Soul. All right, getting back to the music now with Leon Bridges. He has been compared favorably to a number of soul giants. But I just like him on his own merits. We're going to hear Lisa Sawyer from his album, Coming Home.

listened, has rained. Well, will you listen, has rained, isn't it?

Mahalia Jackson, Didn't It Rain, took that from Moving On Up a Little Higher, an album that came out not long ago of some unreleased material, alternate versions of classics. Grace Love and the True Loves. She has such a great big voice. Shake It Out from their self-titled album. And we started out with Leon Bridges' Lisa Sawyer from Coming Home. Well, I am Sanguine Fromage. If you'd like to get in touch, maybe you'd like to send in a request. You might have a question about something you heard. Or perhaps you'd like to send out a dedication. Just drop me a line at upfrontsoul@gmail.com. Speaking of dedications, I'm sending this one out to Mormore. It's her favorite and mine, Sam Cooke with Somebody Have Mercy. And fellas, that make me feel good, just put it right back.

0: Oh, I'm coming.
1: I'm coming.

The Cutlass Dance Band with Akra Makola from Ghana Funk. Lester Bowie's Brass Fantasy with Nighttime is the Right Time from The Fire This Time. And we started out with Sam Cooke, Somebody Have Mercy, live at the Harlem Square Club. That's a great album. And it is the album that our outgoing tune, Having a Party, comes from. I am Sanguine Fromage, broadcasting from the crispy edge of darkness. It's Upfront Soul. Otis Redding now, the big O, with fa fa fa fa fa fa fa fa, sad song.

Solomon Burke with Can't Nobody Love You From Home in Your Heart. The Sensational Saints of Ohio, Ain't That a Shame? And we started out with the Big O, Otis Redding. Fa, fa, fa, fa, fa, fa, fa, fa. Sad song from the very best of Otis Redding. Well, I am Sanguine Fromage. Got just a little more music to send your way. Couple sets left. Here on Upfront Soul, right now we're going to hear Celia, Ahura e Essa.

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0: Wrapping up a little bit of a Brazilian sandwich. That was Tim Maia bringing us Doleme ao Pontal. The Third Eye slipped in the middle with Children's Song. And we opened up with Celia Aura Essa from the Brasileiro Treasure Box of Funk and Soul. That was released on Cultures of Soul. Very interesting label. Well, we are gonna dip down to Sierra Leone. Starting out this last set on this edition of Upfront Soul, Geraldo Pino and the Heartbeats Black Woman Experience.
1: Now our next tune features, ladies and gentlemen, the African percussion instrument that we use. This is an instrument that the Igbo tribe use. It's an instrument called the ekwe, and that's the young man playing it over there, ladies and gentlemen. All right, we'll get together now and do a special tune for you. This thing is called Black Woman Experience. Right on. Woo-hoo!

0: Dawn and Sunset, putting the wraps on this edition of Upfront Soul with Move in the Room. Took that off of a really great compilation called Bay Area Funk 2. The Afronauts brought us Shabang from Afromagic, and Geraldo Pino and the Heartbeats started us out there with Black Woman Experience. Heavy, heavy, heavy. Well, it has been my pleasure to be at the controls, guiding you through the odyssey of funk, soul, and jazz we know as Upfront Soul. I do hope that you have enjoyed yourself and that you will tune in again next week. While you're at it, why not just stay tuned to this great radio station? And of course, I do hope you'll remember, if you get knocked down, don't stay down, get up and get down. Upfront Soul comes to you from Community Radio, WERU-FM, Blue Hill, Maine.
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This is your captain speaking. Our destination today is the Spacey Luau at Cardwell's Cove, where the forecast today is 100% clear skies and good vibes. We know you have a choice when you're on the radio dial, and we thank you for joining us here at Paradise Airwaves as we prepare for landing in Cardwell's Cove. 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

Aloha, friends. Hello, hello, hello, and welcome. You have arrived to the warm tropical shores of Cardwell's Cove. I am your host, Adrian Cardwell, and you have arrived just in time for the Space Age Luau. Cardwell's Cove is a production of WXOXLP in Louisville, Kentucky. Well, friends, I am so excited to have you here. I hope you've had a great week since we were last together. I have, as I always do, an audio journey in store for you. I hope you're ready for a little bit of rest and relaxation. Some cool vibes, good vibes. Hope you got your refreshments at hand and you are ready for the Space Age Luau to commence here. I'm going to kick it off. Actually, I'm going to share. I got some really cool tracks in store for you here today, including one that is a new track that off of an upcoming album that I'm very excited to share with you a little bit later. And I've just been low-key obsessed with this song since I heard it a week or so ago. But I'll play that for you later in the show. But we're going to kick off the Space Age Luau here with a really cool groovy number. This is a newer track. This is by Marco Benevento and Dream Crease. This is I Can't Control This Bliss to kick off the Space Age Luau here today.

Well, there you have it, friends. That is the first set here at the Space Age Luau at Cardwell's Cove. I am your host, Adrian Cardwell. Hope you're having a good time here today and you're enjoying our little audio adventure together. Let's take a look at the tracks that we played here in the first set. We kick it off with I Can't Control This Bliss. That was by Marco Benevento and Dream Crease. Followed by a kind of a cool, groovy take on the Jackson 5 classic Never Can Say Goodbye. That was out of Japan by Takeru Muraoka. Then we had Ariadne with a New Street Adventure with their track Didn't I? Followed by Can't Stop Me Now. That was by Syl Johnson and Shama. And then we wrapped it up there with Beach Music. That was by Embers to round out the first set here today. All right, friends, well, we're going to swim right through the shores over into the second set here today. I've got some Doris Day ahead. Connie Francis. Y'all know I love some Connie Francis. She's going to bring us some high drama. But to set the stage here for the second set, here is the great Dean Martin. Dino, OG Rat Pack member. This is his take on Sway to kick off the second set of the Space Age Luau here at Cardwell's Cove.

In countries around the world, LGBTQI+ people face violence and oppression simply because of who they love or who they are. Rainbow Railroad is an international human rights organization that helps them get to safety. 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Well, all right, friends. I told you Connie Francis was going to bring the drama, y'all. Boy, howdy, did she indeed. Oh, my goodness. All right, so taking a look at the tracks that we played here in the second set, we kicked it off with Sway by Dean Martin, followed by Bobby Darin and his take on Nature Boy, followed by Al Martino and Spanish Eyes. See, it's a little bit of a theme that was sort of emerging here. Then we had Engelbert Humperdinck with Quando, Quando, Quando, followed by Doris Day and Whatever Will Be, Que Sera, Sera. And then we wrapped it up there with the drama Kiss of Fire, Beso de Fuego. And that was by Connie Francis to round out the second set here today. Well, Cardross Cove is a production of WXOX in Louisville, Kentucky. Please do surf an internet wave over to artxfm.com and check out all of the fabulous programming that comes to you from the studios at Art FM. Well, here we are. We have reached that point in our flight together when I must begin our initial descent. So please do put your seat backs and tray tables into their fully upright and locked position as we prepare for landing. Do have a few more tracks here that will get us all the way to the top of the hour, including a very special number that I'm going to share with you here. This is a brand new track by Michel Undegeocello. Haven't heard any music from them in a while, so I was very excited to hear this track. This is off of an upcoming album of duets that's being released. This is a track that is sort of reggae-inspired and is a take on a Human League classic. This is, to kick off the final set here today, Don't You Want Me, and this is a duet with Cat Power to kick off the final set here at Cardwell's Cove.

Well, there you have it, friends. That is one more journey to Cardwell's Cove in the books. I have been your host, Adrian Cardwell. Hope you had a good time here at the Space Age Luau. Thought it would be fun to end with a couple of cool classic beach tracks there to round out the show today. But let's take a quick look at the tracks that we did play in that final set. We kicked it off with that fabulous new cover by Michel Indegiocello with Cat Power, that duet with Don't You Want Me, that wonderful take on the Human League classic track. Followed by Ben E. King with Ecstasy. Then we had Vive l'Amour, and that was by Dickie Doo and the Don'ts. And then, yes, those two classic 60s beach tracks, Groovin' by the Young Rascals. Then Wouldn't It Be Nice, that was, of course, by the Beach Boys off of their classic, iconic album, Pet Sounds, to round out the Space Age Luau here at Cardwell's Cove today. Hope you had a great time. It has been my delight and my pleasure to be with you. Thank you so much for tuning in wherever you are listening from. Please do follow along on the silliness and shenanigans that I post over at the Cardwell's Cove Facebook page, or you can follow me over on Instagram at Adrian Cardwell. But for now, it is time for me to scoot on out of here, but do not touch that dial. There is more amazing programming coming up next here at the top of the hour. Got one more track that'll get us all the way to the top of the hour. This is a great take on one of my favorite tracks of all time, Caravan. This one features the saxophone and Gordon Jenkins. Until next time, friends, be good to yourselves and each other, and we'll see you right back here soon on the shores of Cardwell's Cove for another Space Age Luau. Adios.

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0: I want to see the credentials of those telling us what's new. 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
0: Says who?
1: Says who?
0: You might hear it, read it, watch it

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1: Skagit Valley College participates every year in the Champions of Diversity Award, with young multicultural leaders in Skagit, Island, and San Juan counties promoting diversity in their schools and communities. 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

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Whether it be rock, country, blues, folk, Americana, even some comedy mixed in, this train will cover it. The title of the show explains what the show is about. There is no final destination. It is about the journey of discussing and listening to music. So climb aboard if you dare. Thursday on KSVR from 2 to 3.

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Darling, it always takes two, and I'm with you.

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Edgefield on Music will continue from 9 to 10 with the Classical Hour. 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
1: I'll never forget the first time I felt it. 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

You know, this album is a kind of jazz album, too, and jazz means the blues. Oscar, Barney, Alvin, and Ray are going to ad-lib some of those blues now, and I'm going to walk in and throw a little hoofing in there. We like these slow blues so much that we decided to do a couple of them.

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The program offers skilled student tutors for one-on-one and group tutoring sessions to assist students in excelling in various subjects, including math, science, English, and more.

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0: Dropped on KSVU every Monday. Edgefield on Music will continue from 9 to 10 with the Classical Hour. 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
1: Welcome to episode 687 of Troubadours and Raconteurs with yours truly, E.W. Conundrum Demure. On this week's episode, we feature a fun conversation with an old friend of mine, a regular contributor, our resident urban hiker, talking with us from Manhattan on location, Travis Ignatowski. Now, we discuss the normal stuff, the village, socialism, capitalism, religion, public transportation, pizza, bohemians. I think you'll enjoy it. So nice to be with you. Let's get to it. Episode 687 here on Troubadours and Raconteurs.

0: Travis Ignatowski, is that you?
1: Yes, it is the Eli Whitney conundrum.
0: It's so nice to have you here yet again on Troubadours and Rock on Tours.
1: Yes, it's good to be back after a long hiatus.
0: Well, you were, in a foreign prison.
1: Yes,
0: so.
1: That's true. You were getting important guests on, evidently. You need to, go back to the old-timers.
0: Oh, no, I love going back to my regular crew. And Travis Ignatowski is one of those people. He is our resident urban hiker. And he's talking with us today on location somewhere in Manhattan, right?
1: That is correct. I am urban hiking once again, as in the last time we spoke in New York. But now I'm up in Midtown in the East 50s, a neighborhood I used to haunt with Surf William and Ed Aquilino back in the 1990s, which has changed somewhat, but things are gone. But that's what happens in New York. Things are transient. Things and people are transient. But it's good. It's always good to talk to you from here, in keeping
0: back in
1: with the theme.
0: Yeah, urban hiking. Well, back in the 90s when you were there with Surf William, another one of our regular contributors, and Ed, what was the scene like in the 50s, in the
1: East 50s, not the 1950s.
0: No, the East 50s. Yeah, that was the 1990s. You were
1: that's
0: in
1: correct.
0: The East 50s, yes.
1: Yeah, so close to the UN. It was very tranquil. I mean, I haven't explored that much just now, but there was some restaurants. There was a nice Greek place that I remember. There was a nice tavern that we used to go to, and they're gone, which isn't, the end of a neighborhood, certainly, but, things change. And that was what struck me.
0: Gentrified?
1: Well, this has always been just as an expensive neighborhood. So if it was gentrified, it was gentrified a very long time ago.
0: I got you. Not since the 90s. It's just a different.
1: No, no, no.
0: Yeah. I mean, is there.
1: Maybe it's degentrified.
0: Yeah.
1: No,
0: doubt
1: it's not really.
0: So
1: it's just vape shops and convenience finance and electronic stores.
0: No good bars?
1: Well, I don't know. I haven't been here for very long.
0: You'll sniff one out, I'm sure.
1: Oh, you better believe it. So in any case, as I wrote to you in our text, the last time that we spoke, I'd been meaning to maybe talk about the Augusta mayor, Mr. Mondami, but he had just started, and so it didn't seem opportune. But, he's been in office now for some time, and he's a bona fide socialist to the extent that one can be a socialist in the United States, and let alone in New York City. And his numbers seem to be holding up pretty well from the, 3 minutes of internet research I did in advance of this call, and except in Staten Island, which there you have it.
0: Staten Island, that seems to be MAGA world out there.
1: Well, I wouldn't say that, but in the context of New York, it's not Manhattan or Brooklyn.
0: No.
1: But some fine Italian food in Staten Island, I can tell you, from the many airport runs we have done from Philly to JFK and Staten Island, even though it's geographically 90% of the way there, it's like the halfway point because you're sitting on the BQE forever, generally, to go to JFK. So on the way back, we'd stop in Staten Island and, to go somewhere, and you start Googling restaurants. And there's just a slew of Italian places, and they're all fantastic.
0: When you say we.
1: Me and my wife.
0: You and your beautiful wife.
1: Yes.
0: Yes. And is she with you in Manhattan?
1: No, no, no. We were together here, though, about just over a week ago, because she comes here for her work as well. And she goes and does her thing and makes deals at the trade shows that she goes to. And I just go for walks. And I usually get 6 or 7 miles in and stop at the Strand, which is a famous bookstore.
0: Yeah.
1: And some other places as well. And yeah, it's always good to be here.
0: So are you sleeping in the park or where are you staying?
1: Yeah, I'm sleeping in the park. Yes, of course. And if it rains, I go down to the subway terminals.
0: Not to make light of that kind of life, but I was just trying to cleverly segue into your digs at present. Are you in a nice hotel?
1: I'm in a hotel.
0: Not nice.
1: I'm on my own nickel.
0: How
1: So
0: are you?
1: it's a, there's a lot of interesting places in New York, actually. I'm glad you brought that up. I'm at a place called the, they're, well, right now I'm at a pod, which is a nice, the last place I stayed at was the Moxie, which is a Marriott property. And both of these places have very Spartan but clean, nice rooms. And they have like a cool bar and relatively inexpensive, interesting food. Very like kind of Gen Z, millennial, like younger people, which is fine.
0: You're an
1: So
0: Xer.
1: yeah, I'm just I'm barely we're barely we're on the cusp of it, of the Gen X,
0: Yeah,
1: and
0: we're the old X.
1: not at the young end.
0: No, we're the old Xers, that's for
1: Yeah,
0: sure.
1: that's right.
0: I
1: So
0: think
1: we're the X.
0: 45 to 60 age brackets.
1: Yeah, and I'm not in the 45 into that, unfortunately.
0: No.
1: Speaking, I mean, we were talking about Mondami, like just barely, but that's one of his issues that he's trying to spearhead, and he's taken on quite a thing to try and deal with housing costs. And New York is such a strange place in terms of, how crazy expensive it is, but there's people who have rented here because of rent control laws for decades that have like preposterously low rents in super expensive neighborhoods, and they won't give their places up. And who can blame them?
0: He's
1: I
0: not
1: mean,
0: trying to get rid of rent control.
1: no, I think he's trying to expand it.
0: Right.
1: I just don't know. And it's easy for us to say go with that, but if you're somebody who, and I'm not talking about the billionaires who buy up properties and don't even know they have them, but if you're a mom and pop situation who owns a building and you've owned it in your family for a long time and you want to, make some money off of it, it's a tough question. But yeah, that's, I mean, they places like New York and San Francisco have to come to grips with this problem. In New York, it's not as bad, it doesn't seem, because New York is so giant and there's such a vast public transit system, and people are willing to make very long commutes. I'm one of them, that I think that they have more capacity than San Francisco, where it's just been become so expensive to even to live there that even with a six-figure job, it's that doesn't cut it.
0: No. But so you're critical of the ideas that Mondami has regarding rent control and making it more affordable for housing, or
1: I
0: are you
1: wouldn't
0: just
1: say that I'm critical. I'm saying I'm interested to see what he does, and that's not one of his own. That's not his only issue, but
0: free
1: that seems
0: buses
1: like
0: here?
1: a, well, yeah, that didn't. I mean, that's very magnanimous, but doesn't seem all that practical, considering that the price on the MTA has gone up in recent years, like every year. And I don't think they're doing it just to try and gouge people and turn a profit. I think that everything's more expensive and energy costs have risen, and they have no choice.
0: Well, it has to come really to how we direct our government funding, federal, state, local,
1: I mean, there may
0: that's
1: be
0: the
1: some but
0: thing.
1: way that somebody comes along and comes up with an idea outside of the box, so to speak, that makes it possible for them, if maybe even if not to give free transit, but to mitigate the, in Philadelphia, our system is terrible by comparison to the MTA, but
0: SEPTA.
1: we SEPTA. And yeah, where was the marketing person on that? Like, come on. Like, there's better words you could come up with to make an acronym out of Southeastern Pennsylvania Transit, et cetera. But
0: Authority.
1: the exactly. Like, you could use Sparta. I've thought of that, which is, maybe not the best, but it's better than SEPTA, which sounds like, well, you know what it sounds
0: Septic.
1: like. Yes, or sepsis.
0: Yeah,
1: But
0: right.
1: in any case, in Philadelphia, I'm pretty sure that people over 65 either do ride for free or they've at a greatly reduced cost. And I don't think that's the case here. So that could be a first step. Although
0: Well,
1: the demographic here is a lot younger, I think. So that may not help as much.
0: let's go back to what you were saying earlier with regard to Mamdani and the fact that he's, a democratic socialist. Is that a philosophy that maybe, I mean, you see there are people who are very interested in looking at it as a possible way to go at this point.
1: Well, what is it? I mean, what is it? I mean, like, I'm well, this is a perplexing question to me. Like, socialism, the USSR was the Union of Soviet Socialist Republics. That
0: But they're
1: was, I guess,
0: communist.
1: socialist.
0: But they're
1: And the
0: communist.
1: Nazis were social. That was the National Socialist Party in Nazi Germany and modern Scandinavian countries and other places in Austria and the Netherlands with their progressive systems are said to be socialist or democratic
0: Germany,
1: socialist.
0: even. Germany,
1: Yeah,
0: too.
1: like so what does socialism mean exactly? I wonder.
0: Well, it means a lot of different things, but I think what we do here, in the US is we directly connect it to fascism,
1: Well,
0: dictatorships.
1: that's very wrong. Which is
0: It
1: to say
0: is
1: that
0: wrong.
1: that could be the case. That's certainly what happened in Venezuela, but
0: But
1: that's
0: that
1: not
0: doesn't mean
1: what's
0: it
1: happening
0: always.
1: in modern Austria, for instance.
0: No, or in Scandinavia, as you mentioned,
1: Yeah,
0: or
1: you
0: the other
1: don't have.
0: places you mentioned.
1: I mean, authoritarianism is kind of a political model, and socialism, in the context that we're sort of
0: It's
1: saying, is
0: philosophy.
1: as an economic model.
0: Which is philosophy,
1: Yeah.
0: really. It's an economic philosophy, and that's the thing that really bothers me is, we automatically, like numbskulls, just buy into this fear tactic that, oh, we're going to be just like Cuba or the Soviet Union or, any of the places that have had China, horrible
1: Well, you know
0: dictatorships,
1: what, the Republicans
0: authoritarian.
1: are having a field day with that word.
0: Yes, they
1: And
0: are. We
1: how
0: got to
1: could
0: be
1: they not?
0: smarter than that.
1: It was not a good word. It's right up there with SEPTA. Like, come
0: But
1: on.
0: it is a real, I mean, we have to be a little bit more mature, don't you think? As people, it is a real word that
1: Sure.
0: means something that is legit. It's a philo again, an economic
1: Absolutely. But
0: philosophy.
1: somebody
0: It's
1: could have tweaked that
0: philosophy.
1: like progressive or social
0: That's
1: progressive or
0: dirty too.
1: social.
0: That's a dirty word
1: I know
0: too.
1: you throw the word social in there and forget about it.
0: Or
1: Like you might as well
0: progressivism
1: you,
0: even is a dirty
1: yeah.
0: word in this
1: But
0: country.
1: socialism itself, and people like Bernie Sanders and AOC have embraced this, and Mayor Mamdani, and that's fine. But understand that not only does that give a big piece of red meat to the MAGAs, but it has created some cleavage in the Democratic Party, or so it seems, between the moderates, the traditionalists, the Joe Bidens, who say, we have to unite everybody, and then the people who wanted to try and make society better through these progressive initiatives, which may not all work, but it's worth trying. And it seems as though some of them that have been implemented in the past, like under FDR and Johnson, that we still have been good ideas, even if not perfect, and some would say unsustainable. But
0: Right, like Social Security, things like
1: exactly
0: that. Yeah.
1: Medicare. I mean, but how could you not have those in the 21st century or in the late 20th century
0: But that
1: when
0: is
1: there's
0: socialism. Those are examples of socialism,
1: Well,
0: Medicare
1: could are
0: and
1: the
0: Social
1: first respond
0: Security.
1: are the first responders socialists, like the police and the
0: Yes.
1: fire? I mean, given the way they're compensated, they're not private sector employees, thank God.
0: The Postal Service, right?
1: Yeah.
0: Although I think that gets a little bit more commercial as time goes on. They're trying to, I don't know. The Postal Service confuses me, to be honest with you. I think Trump's been trying to kill it since his first term.
1: Well, I
0: But
1: think he was trying to upset mail-in voting, for sure.
0: right, exactly. The thing that we have to do as a society in the United States is, again, become a little bit more mature and not get so easily sidetracked from real problems by, manipulative use of terms, by these folks that don't really give a darn about what our problems are. They just want attention, want to keep their
1: Well, I
0: power
1: think
0: and
1: that
0: whatever.
1: the current scenario is an example of this par excellence. I mean, it's just they just maybe they it's so cynical but yet so insightful that they say we can just throw anything out there. The people in Ohio are eating cats and dogs, and
0: And it works.
1: that works. I mean, I guess people are so checked out. I mean, well, because some people just are on that train, 20% of the electorate, whatever, unfortunately, and then 20% are wholly against it. And then within that middle, that 60% in the middle, there's a portion of that that don't vote at all. So they're checked out in that way. And then the rest of them are, you know, they look to cursory issues that, well, eggs were cheaper in 2019. So I want to go back to that era. You know, none of which in what I'm saying is necessarily a ringing endorsement of Biden. But, you know, there is like normalcy coming from the top, I think, is a decent thing to have.
0: Yes.
1: Although some would say
0: necessary. It's necessary.
1: That, you know, that the Vanguard progressives are, you know, with what they're saying is it's just as out there as what Donald Trump says. But
0: no,
1: I disagree.
0: I disagree too. I mean, that's not, no. Donald Trump, I'm sorry. I don't want to get caustic. You can't say it in a nice way. The guy is no good and he's out of his mind crazy. That's not an overstatement.
1: No, that not might, even close.
0: It might be an understatement. It probably is. You know, he is a sickness, and we have to heal ourselves. We have to heal ourselves. And we're not, you know. So,
1: well, you know what? It's already the middle of August. So, I mean, it's a real tense couple months coming up, like with what
0: midterms.
1: Happened.
0: You're talking about going into the midterms, yeah.
1: Yeah, because I mean, if Trump keeps both houses, I can't imagine he's going to do that unless he figures out some way to truly manipulate or obstruct the voting process, which I wouldn't put past him. I certainly know he wants to do that. Whether he'll be successful, it's hard to say, because if you follow along with every now and then he faces a loss through some court situation. And then a lot of times he just gets rubber stamped and does whatever he wants. So,
0: yeah. And he has a DOJ, you know, attorney general Blanche, who is used to be his personal attorney,
1: you know, you can't make this stuff up.
0: No. And that's just, you know, there's so many other things too. He has kind of going for him so that he can get what
1: he wants.
0: Well,
1: did you hear what James Carville was proposing? That he was saying, I think I read, that if Trump loses in the, like, meaning if the midterms don't go in his favor, that he's going to resign.
0: Yeah, I heard that. Yeah.
1: And then trying to run in 2020, which he might do anyway, even if he doesn't lose in the midterms.
0: I don't know. He's kind of old and he's not healthy. So, I know. I'm really thinking about how we recover from this.
1: And, you know, the ironic thing is that, well, I don't know if it's ironic, but there's no great love between him and J.D. Vance, it doesn't seem.
0: J.D. Vance is soulless. He's just a man who'll do whatever he needs to do.
1: Well, that's
0: to...
1: true. But, I mean, that you would think in a certain sense, like, he's on the Trump team. He's a loyalist.
0: But he's not.
1: He probably isn't. But I don't think Trump has the sense to say. I mean, neither was Lindsey Graham was critical of Donald Trump at one point. Trump gave out his personal phone number just to F with him. And yet here he dies. And, you know, it's all this big deal. He was a great American and blah, blah, blah.
0: He gave the eulogy. Yeah. it's disturbing to me that we, you know, are in this way. I mean, we have always been a troubled society. We've always had many, many problems that we don't have a monopoly on that.
1: You know.
0: No, I'm not talking about other places. I'm just talking about the United States right
1: absolutely.
0: Now.
1: Okay.
0: I'm not. I mean, this is our country. We're talking about our country. In many ways, we're great. You know, whatever. But the exceptionalism stuff is ridiculous.
1: It shouldn't be.
0: If we want to be exceptional, then we have. Let me finish. If we want to be exceptional, then you have to identify your problems and your mistakes and make them right. But we don't. We're not. We do the opposite. Oh, we do nothing wrong. Everything we do. If you say something that makes me uncomfortable about my sense of who we are, then I'm going to outlaw that, or I am going to say you're unpatriotic, or I'm going to arrest you, or what have you. It's craziness.
1: Well, that's the really scary stuff, and that's what's happening. I mean, we've gotten to that point because you know, there are certainly people who aren't like that. The people on the opposite side of the powers that be at the moment have been calling this out, and we're not the first generation to do so. Certainly throughout the history of the U.S., there's been people pointing to, you know, the misdeeds of the powerful. But now it's you know, we've gotten to a point where it's very crazy. Frightening. Yeah.
0: It's craziness, you know? Yeah. So I don't know. You're in New York City, really a sort of oasis in a way. If you want to be away from this craziness we're talking about, in New York City is sort of a bubble, largely. Manhattan, I would say Brooklyn.
1: Brooklyn definitely is.
0: Queens, too, I'm sure, is very cool. Queens is one of the most diverse places on the planet.
1: Oh, yeah, absolutely.
0: So, you know, to be there is not to be necessarily in the rest of America.
1: Even where you are. I mean, where you are is a little bit more in between, I guess.
0: Northeastern Pennsylvania. Yeah. Northeastern Pennsylvania is very cool in a lot of ways. I mean, in the context of what we're discussing, it's not, you know,
1: even though there's some conservatives there.
0: Yes.
1: Probably people that voted for Trump. I don't know that there's a lot of, what, you know, a lot of people did so out of ignorance or just thinking that that was going to make their lives better and go back to pre-COVID prices and norms, which wasn't going to happen no matter who is the president. There were certain things that are bigger than, you know, who's sitting in the White House that are going to affect daily life, especially daily life here, which is so dependent on an enormous complex network of systems and things happening to make our existence continue the way we you know, expect it.
0: Well, what do you think about the role of capitalism in all of this?
1: I think it's important. My feeling is that I'm a capitalist, but with an asterisk that it needs to be humanized with a very good measure of social support systems to ensure that, you know, people aren't sleeping in the streets, like I just walked past, you know, earlier today. And that's easier said than done, but that should be the goal.
0: I don't know why
1: you need to have free markets and innovation and people taking things and systems and adding value so that they're desirable, and that generates an economy. It generates
0: value.
1: That
0: could happen. That could happen, and you can at the same time take care of the basic needs of everyone. You could. They're not mutually exclusive.
1: No, I agree.
0: We make it sound like it is, though, in this country. You know, we do. If you want to have a vibrant capitalist pursuit in this society, then you can't have the government take care of everybody's health care. You can't. They should have the choice too. It's all about choice. Choice to what? To not be able to afford your basic health care. Public transportation, like trains everywhere. Why can't those exist? Those systems exist. It's not a true sort of rationale. It's false that everything has to be privatized and everything has to be about competition for us to be a true, healthy, patriotic, capitalistic society.
1: I agree with that. I think that people should be able to achieve what they are capable of and earn and own things, but only after the basic needs of everybody are met, so that people can achieve their potential. Not everybody has the capability to do that for one reason or another.
0: Or they fall on rough times. Things happen.
1: Well, a lot of people who do have the capability of doing that are just victims of the system as it is now. You have, like, let's say you're a teacher which are underpaid, and you lose your job, like, because the factory in your little town in Iowa gets moved to out of the country or shuts down, and that eliminates the tax base, and then all of a sudden, you can't work. Or, I mean, there's any number of scenarios you could pose that would illustrate people who are capable and willing are not trying to live off the government, but just get, victimized by the juggernaut that it is. And I
0: Well, to your company moving thing, let me play a little devil's advocate here. Well, if you didn't have such strict government regulations and unions making it unaffordable for a company to stay here, they wouldn't move out of that small town in Iowa and then go to another
1: Right, sure.
0: country.
1: All right, valid. I mean, I get that argument. And I would say, in part, that, and this is maybe being cynical, but I think that long before the affordability question or the unions, getting out of control and asking for, potpourri in their dressing rooms, comes up, it's just economically sensible for a capitalist, profit-driven entity to maximize profit by minimizing the cost of whatever it is you do. And if you can send it over to Bangladesh, where it costs you nothing, even despite the fact that you have to ship it thousands of miles, then from a purely, economics spreadsheet standpoint, that makes sense. But I've heard somebody say, it might have been Robert Reich, made a very good way of describing it, that the United States really needs to become a stakeholder mentality as opposed to a shareholder mentality, where, I got to get what's mine. And, you can still do that. It's still try to achieve what you can. And that means economic success. And not everybody, even if you had this socialist utopia, whatever that exactly means, some people are going to live in the south of France or in, on the Amalfi Coast. And some people are going to live in northern Canada. Now, maybe your tastes being what they might, that may not be an issue, but there are certain, situations that are going to be nicer by most people's definition, just naturally, just by the reality of what they are,
0: But
1: irrespective of what your how much money you have, if you know what I mean, even if there was like this
0: right, I
1: safety
0: get
1: net.
0: it. But we are getting to what now? You're saying though we should all have a baseline that is not
1: That's survivable.
0: right.
1: That where you can, and I mean, I don't know how to describe this in particular detail, but it's at the very least, you should be fed. You should have, nourishing, healthy food every day, and education, and shelter, and medical care, and an ability to care for your children and the elderly. That's a lot. And in traditional, I guess, societies. Centuries ago, that was families stuck together and they kind of did that themselves. And that's part of what affects all this, I presume. But,
0: But families not being together as much anymore.
1: well, you got to go where the work is. I mean, there's all
0: Right.
1: kinds of, it's immensely complicated.
0: Well, but it is definitely something we can analyze. You're on to something
1: We
0: here.
1: need the Anthropic to come and solve this for us.
0: The no. We well, I mean they it could be helpful and as a research tool, but we got to think through it ourselves. It really boils down to humanity. What is humanity? What is society? If it's just about us having the most toys as we possibly can and not giving a darn about anybody else's well-being unless they serve something of your need, then we're on the wrong path. We're not thinking in a healthy way. We really have to think about the fact that life is not should not be about consumerism primarily, and it should be about relationships with people
1: Yes, I agree.
0: primarily. And greed is not good. And anything for the sake of the bottom line is not justifiable. But that is
1: It's also not
0: indeed
1: smart. It's not smart business
0: that
1: either.
0: what we do. Well, for the people in charge it is, but not
1: Well,
0: for
1: it's for the
0: everybody
1: very,
0: else.
1: I mean, as an entire organism, it's not. As
0: No.
1: potentially for an individual part of that organism at a given time, it could be, and that may be all that that organism cares about, because,
0: That is exactly it.
1: I'm going to make enough money to live, to get everything I want, do everything I want, and then when I die, screw everybody else.
0: Let's go back to the guy we were talking about in the beginning. Not Mom Donnie. We'll go back to him too if you want, but we were talking about Donald Trump and his mentality, right? All he cares about, you hear him talk, all he says, deal, deal, deal, deal, deal, deal, deal. That's all he talks about. He's a very, very shallow,
1: Well,
0: narrow-minded person.
1: he's also losing,
0: Well,
1: his.
0: but that's that. Yes, of course. But even before he started losing his faculties, that is the mentality that we champion. Just making deals so that you can build buildings or slap your name on buildings and have these parties where you're hanging out with people you think are important. That's the mentality that we're going to follow. That's the mentality that's going to be the predominant mentality in our country. That is again, it's unhealthy. We
1: Well, I think that it's not going to
0: and it
1: last.
0: and it's not reality. It's not real for most of us. Most of us are just, cogs in that system. That's all we're looked at as.
1: I mean,
0: And
1: it seems as though the entropy here is either it's going to die and will be over, which doesn't mean that whatever comes next is going to be good. I mean, that's an unknown, or it will just go into another logical and darker direction and just become straight up authoritarianism like you had in the Soviet Union and elsewhere.
0: right. I mean, it could. I'd like to think that at some point people will wake up before that occurs, but I really don't know anymore. I
1: Well, even
0: really
1: if they
0: don't know.
1: do, it might be too late because, I mean, I would think that there was a lot of people in the Soviet Union, in contemporary Venezuela, who did not agree with what the heck was going on. But when it becomes a military dictatorship, you have very little power. I mean, you can go out into the street
0: Like
1: like we did
0: Iran
1: in the
0: recently.
1: 60s.
0: We'll talk
1: Yeah,
0: about
1: and then
0: Iran.
1: they get killed.
0: 30,000 to 60,000. I hear all kinds of numbers of people massacred in a matter of weeks. That's going to shut people down. They're going to stay in their houses, even though they don't want it. But man, you can't go out there and allow yourself and your family to get massacred. Yeah, if it comes to that, how do you beat that?
1: Well, I don't
0: Yeah.
1: know. I mean, we went in there and started a war. So, okay, we killed the figurehead, but that doesn't do anything. We kidnapped and abducted Nicolas Maduro, who's a real a-hole, and the country's better off without him. But, what has changed? Not
0: Right. Right. Not much. Not much at all. No. It's because we just right now, there's a dearth
1: Because
0: of
1: they're wrong. I
0: strong
1: mean,
0: leadership. There really is a
1: well, that's for
0: visionary
1: sure.
0: leadership.
1: But there's also a disingenuousness about the rationale behind these grand
0: Venezuela.
1: gestures,
0: Oh, yeah.
1: whether it's Venezuela or Iran. Like,
0: It's about money. It's not about
1: and
0: people.
1: among other things, yeah.
0: Yeah, I mean, bottom line, all different ways of getting the money, but it's about materialism. It's about power. And we all know this. Everybody listening to our show knows this. It's just though so frustrating. And the reason you got to keep talking about it though is we can't forget it. We can't accept it. We can't accept it. It's not okay. It's not all right. It's not all right. I mean, the people that come after us, we have to give them something of a momentum in a good direction. We have to give them something better than everything falling apart and being taken over by the oligarchs and the dark, souls of this species. It's our responsibility to do.

0: let this occur, you know? And but to what end for us fighting it? What's going to happen? You know, what kind of fight do we have in us, and what kind of fight do we have to put forth too? It can't, it can it just be talking like this? Could it just be voting? Or is that not enough? Are they, you know, if ICE agents start coming to your neighborhood in greater numbers, and you start picking up everybody and throwing them into jails, into vans, into jail cells, deporting them, citizens, non-citizens,
1: Yeah,
0: because
1: well, because ICE is, the dark secret, taken to some hideous conclusion, is it's not just about immigration. It's it's a Gestapo. It's
0: it
1: a
0: is a Gestapo.
1: Stasi,
0: It is.
1: working for Donald Trump, and then the next part of Project 2025 after he's dead. That because this is Trump isn't putting this together. He doesn't have the tactical intelligence or the basic intelligence. He's
0: Or the
1: got the
0: motivation.
1: evilness. He has the motivation, and it's serving his, narcissistic desires. But everybody and their brother and sister knows that he's not long for this world. But they certainly would. They like ICE,
0: Yeah, you get me to I was talking to a station manager of a nice operation in California. They're thinking about taking the show on. You know, I do this often. I talk to station managers that are interested in the show and they want to hear a little
1: another
0: bit.
1: communist situation out there, like
0: The
1: Brooklyn.
0: Pacifica Network,
1: Oh
0: great
1: yeah.
0: organization. Yeah,
1: Oh
0: great
1: my God.
0: organization.
1: West Coast
0: And
1: Weekend.
0: yeah, oh, it's a great. That's that's part of that. We're part of that network, Troubadours and Raconteurs. So I'm talking to the station manager, and she was asking me, like, how divisive are your conversations? You know, because we believe that it's important for people
1: They're not
0: to.
1: divisive among the people that agree with us.
0: Well, but let me get to the point. She was saying that she believes it is important for us to have open dialogue and discuss our differences, and I agree with her. I do, but. I wonder, like, if she's hearing us talk right now, she'd say, "Oh, this is too divisive." Is we have to assess, what the situation is, and if it's an ugly situation, when you're assessing that situation, that is, it's going to sound a bit maybe divisive. But this is just an assessment of where we're at and who we're dealing with, and what where we need to go as a country. It's a tough place. It's a tough position we're in. And the 250 years, we just celebrated it this July of independence, quote unquote, has led us here.
1: Yeah.
0: This is not something just happened overnight. This is who we have become because of our 250 years of history. A lot of great has come out of this country, but there's been a lot of injustice, and we got lost too, I think, to be where we are today.
1: Yeah, no doubt.
0: So I
1: Couldn't
0: don't
1: agree
0: know.
1: more. Yeah.
0: What do we do about it? That's the big question. I mean, I love this place, or what it's supposed to be. I am not sure it is what I was always told it was,
1: It never
0: for you.
1: was.
0: No. You and I were privileged enough to be brought up in a place where all the mythology that we heard, like George Washington never told a lie and yada yada yada, I didn't even know until I was maybe in my 30s. That some of our forefathers had slaves. That never was told to
1: Yeah,
0: me.
1: and that's awful. But at the same time, not that it was such a great thing that we defeated the British, but the ideals upon which this new country they wanted to create, in the wake of the European rulers and their monarchs, was commendable. It's a complex world. They did bad things, and certainly slavery's at the top of the list. But to the extent that they tried to take thinkers like Plato and John Locke, and distill these high ideals into a document that would be the guiding principles of a new kind of country, the American experiment, that was a good thing. And that assisted, democracies in Europe and in Japan. Like, the United States did a good thing there. Human nature just undermined that here and everywhere else.
0: You know,
1: that
0: you nailed it. You're right. It's human nature. I just watched the Odyssey last night. I wanted to see. I went to see.

0: Christopher Nolan's version of the Odyssey. And, you know, this goes back to the ancient Greek thinkers, Homer, in particular right now, I'm talking. It's about human nature. It really is, you know. You know, Odysseus is saying, "I will protect them. I will keep them from doing the wrong thing." And basically, you know, what he's being told by the gods is that, yeah, you might think you could keep them from doing the wrong thing, but human nature—the darker aspects of it—will take will take over. And we've been struggling with that from the get-go. I mean, we're
1: Well,
0: animals.
1: yeah. I mean, look at the paradox of we absolutely need each other, not only just to protect ourselves from the bigger apex predators, but just we are social animals that need to have other people around. But if every single one of us was green with blonde eyeballs and, you know, there was one little tiny difference among our fingernails, then we would use that as a differentiating factor the same way we've used the color of skin. I mean, it's a paradox that we need each other and want each other, but we also want to lord over others and discriminate and take what we want for us first, over others who are, you know, our fellow humans.
0: I agree. Yes, I agree. I mean,
1: A
0: because
1: contradiction.
0: it is. It's a it, you know, humans sometimes can be so beautiful and you know so ugly too, right? And I think you nailed it when you talk about how we do need each other. We are social creatures. Most people, I believe, really sort of come alive in ways that they cannot otherwise when they connect with other humans. And it's just that connection should not be, I guess, through hate, or should not be through extreme lust or greed or what have you, because that's what darkens us and we get lost and empty.
1: Us versus them. Yeah.
0: Right.
1: Common enemies.
0: Right. We got to find connection in a better way, you know?
1: Absolutely.
0: I was at a jazz festival recently, and this is interesting, I think. A few years back, there was a senator, Toomey, from Pennsylvania, who had an office in downtown Scranton. And I went to a rally that was protesting some of his positions. So we went to his office in a building in downtown Scranton. And the owner of that building, I know from his interest in a local jazz festival, the Scranton Jazz Festival, big, you know, donor and stuff. And I'm involved with the jazz festival myself. So I got to know him through that. But this day, when this protest happened, people were pushing into the lobby of his building to talk about to the senator in the office in that building. And the owner of the building was in the lobby, yelling at everybody who was coming into his building. And he and I locked eyes, you know, I was upset that I was with this protest group, and I was upset that he was defending this senator's policies. So we were mad at each other for years. I mean, I wasn't really mad at him, but he was mad at me. Whenever I'd see him, he'd be he, at the jazz festival subsequent, he'd always make me feel like, you know, I was a ne'er-do-well. But we'd be there anyway at the jazz fest together, enjoying the bands. Now, this most recent jazz festival, we were digging this group who's just, you know, really putting on a great performance, and we happened to be standing next to each other. And I put my hand out to him in the middle of all that, and he grabbed my hand. We shook hands, and he says, "It's good to see you in this environment, you know, other than the kind we saw each other a few years back." And I say, "Yeah, I agree. This is beautiful." And that's all we said to each other. My point is, the arts, baby, the soulfulness of our human existence, that's where we need to connect, you know?
1: Well, there's a there and certainly music is one of those things around people which people call us and sports. I mean, people have their disagreements over, you know, Yankees versus Red Sox kind of questions, but you know, in any given locality where you have a range of opinions on all sorts of issues, political issues. People get behind the hometown team. So yeah, there's points of commonality that bring us together unquestionably.
0: And yeah, we should be doing more than that, and not letting capitalism and greed and this empty idea of patriotism, whatever, you know, the divisive sort of patriotism that's thrown at us all the time. We got to get that out of the equation, out of the mix, out of the machinations or whatever you want to call it. Talking to my good friend Travis Ignatowski, we've been talking this kind of stuff since we're about 14 years old.
1: Yeah,
0: it's pretty cool, and we still haven't come to too many solutions yet. But
1: well,
0: you know, helps me to talk with you.
1: Absolutely.
0: Now we're going to shift gears. I think at this point, let's go to you. One thing I saw in the text you sent me was something about Greenwich Village enclave of outsiders and Bohos. I guess you're meaning Bohemians.
1: Yes, for sure.
0: So what are you talking about? Greenwich Village.
1: Well, I mean, it's something that I'm interested in. I just finished a great book last week called The Mayor of McDougal Street, which is about a guy named Dave Van Ronk, who was a early, pre-Dylan figure in the Greenwich Village folk scene, what became the folk scene, but also the music scene more generally, blues and traditional forms. And he's an excellent writer, along with his co-author, Elijah Wood, about this time period. There's actually a movie that was made indirectly out of his memoir called something Llewellyn Davis.
0: Yeah,
1: It's got Justin Timberlake in it. It's a great movie. And that's not really about Bob Dylan at all. It's mostly about, there's so many accounts from Van Ronk's book that are directly incorporated into the movie, and some characters, him himself, of course, and Albert Grossman, who was an important promoter and like impresario. And part of that story, in my view, is the village, and which is a curious place that has been an enclave for artists for since the turn of the century, the turn of the 18th to the 19th to the 20th century, for a very long time, pre-World War One, long before the hippies and the beats, kind of inhabited that space. And one of the things that was attractive, presumably, to this crowd was the affordability of these old buildings, which is so very much not the case anymore. So it's just kind of curious that, without any kind of, well, I guess it's sort of a regentrification, but, a lot of the lore around the village connects to the kind of bohemian and flophouse sort of mentality of people coming in and out and of living spaces and how their lives interacted at a different point in time. And now it still has a piece of that character, but it's very expensive. And, the clientele, the inhabitants of that neighborhood are kind of a different demographic than used to be the case, I guess what I'm saying in a long-winded way.
0: Well, yeah, that's exactly true. Once something becomes hip, like the village, the East Village comes to mind,
1: then people come in.
0: But yeah, but now you can't afford to live there. Yeah. Right. So it's the artists that made it hip can't live there anymore. They got to find a new place to go. And they keep, like, they're in Brooklyn, and they keep going into different parts of Brooklyn. Like our show, Troubadours and Rock on Tours, give me an opportunity to say it. Our home station is Radio Free Brooklyn in Bushwick. Bushwick is a hip neighborhood.
1: Is there still a terrestrial station, like an old-fashioned, you pull it in on your car radio, or is it just
0: online? No, we're completely online, Radio Free Brooklyn. But, a lot of people listen to it in Bushwick and, of course, beyond. That's the way the kids are doing it these days, don't you know?
1: Oh, yeah.
0: Travis? My point is it keeps moving. That's that place, where no one else wants to go, and thus everything is cheap. That's where the artists have to go, because they're not making a lot of money. They're just trying to create what they're trying to create and share it and connect
1: Live a certain lifestyle, which they may not have realized, like in the era, in eras past, or more specifically in the late 50s, early 60s, which was top of my mind, having just finished this memoir, which, you know, I referenced in my text to you in advance of our call. You know, there was a certain lifestyle that was afforded by, you know, what you could do in the village that you can't do any in very many places at all anymore. So that it's just sort of a singular point in time. And I'm sure the sociologists could come up with multiple dissertations over this, you know, the economy of the post-World War and all of these kinds of things, you know, in contrast to today or even in the latter part of the 20th century compared with the years directly following the war. So, you know, but at the same time, you could go back to the village in 1910 and see the, you know, the kind of underground art movement there and the quote unquote radical ideas that were espoused there or embraced that were non-traditional, but kind of par for the course in a place like the village, even long before Allen Ginsberg came along or the Grateful
0: Dead. So it's always had that sort of energy, but
1: yeah.
0: does it today? Or is it just a tourist trap?
1: It does to the extent that it can, because it's
0: NYU takes more and more of the real estate there too. I understand.
1: Probably. I mean, they you know, the big universities, they own property all over the city.
0: Yeah, but we're talking about how big entities, colleges or companies, whatever, taking over real estate can just guts the soul of a neighborhood.
1: Don't quote me, but the second biggest real estate owner in New York is who?
0: It's
1: Columbia University.
0: Yeah, that does not
1: You know
0: surprise
1: who the
0: me.
1: Biggest real estate owner is?
0: We're talking Manhattan, I guess.
1: The whole city, probably, but number one is the Catholic Church.
0: Oh, boy. Nonprofits.
1: Well, they own all this stuff, yeah. from centuries ago.
0: Yeah, yeah, the Catholic now, Church.
1: Like I said, don't quote me on that. I heard that statistic. I thought that was really interesting.
0: It is interesting.
1: It could be incorrect, but I'm certain that Columbia has a big footprint, and that the Catholic Church does as well.
0: Who does more good for the people, the Catholic Church or Columbia?
1: Neither of them. I don't know.
0: That's not a good answer. That's avoiding.
1: And I went to Columbia for a while.
0: I know. I think Columbia's given more back. I don't know. I have a problem with the Catholic Church because I was raised Catholic and it messed me up in a lot of ways. I'm still dealing. And nothing really like severe. Like
1: they're
0: a
1: convenient scapegoat.
0: A scapegoat. The Catholic Church poisons your brain.
1: No, I'm just talking about you in general, not the rest of us.
0: I'm sorry, all my Catholic friends and listeners. Apologize. That's just my position. Anyway, we're getting to the end of our conversation here. So last thing, you tell me your favorite pizza in Chicago.
1: I knew you were going to ask me this.
0: Was New York style pizza.
1: Absolutely, Roberts. I mean, that was one data point, but it was really good. And Chicago, I like Chicago pizza. I mean, the distinctive pizza regions that people across the country recognize, which may or may not include Old Forge, is certainly New York and Chicago and to a lesser extent, Detroit. And of those three, my favorite by far is New York, followed by Chicago and then Detroit. And then in the case
0: of... What about Philly?
1: Well, the Philly's pizza is like, it's like New York style. I mean, it's the...
0: It's cheesesteak country.
1: Well, yeah, but that's a different... That's apples and oranges.
0: Well, that's what I'm saying. They don't even focus on pizza.
1: Well, but there's good pizza in Philadelphia. There's good pizza lots of places. There's certainly good pizza in northeastern Pennsylvania, in Scranton, in Dunmore. I'm not the biggest fan of Old Forge or what Old Forge pizza I've had.
0: Me
1: I think
0: either.
1: Is old, it's overrated.
0: Overrated, yeah. For sure. So I just thought it was interesting that your favorite pizza in Chicago was not Chicago style, but New York style. Now,
1: but there is good. There's like some of this, then Lou Mondani, like, is, you know, very good pizza in Chicago. But I like a thin crust New York style better.
0: Me too. Now, this is, as they say, when I watch programs on the boom tube, you only have 45 seconds to answer this. Tell me, let's get back to where we started. Are you betting on Mamdani in New York City? You think he's going to come out as a successful mayor after his first term, assuming he has more than
1: Yeah,
0: one?
1: I do. I mean, depending on who's judging that, and I don't know what the metrics will be for whether he's successful or not, but he's popular so far, and he's, you know, I think he's working towards commendable goals, whether he'll realize them or not. And I don't know what a mayor faces in terms of pushback as compared with a president or a governor in terms of the way their other spheres of government work in a city. Like, I guess there's a city council. There is in Philadelphia. I guess there is in New York. I know there's like borough presidents. So yeah. I'm sure there's a complex system in New York. And I don't know how much it would seem he would have more internal support than a president of the United States, either Democrat or Republican, would have in my lifetime.
0: You remember I said 45 seconds? Okay.
1: Well, yeah, that was crazy.
0: Okay. Well, it was real, though. We only have time is money, and money is time.
1: That's
0: know
1: right.
0: That. Ladies and gentlemen, our resident urban hiker, my good friend, Travis Ignatowski. Take care, brother.
1: All right. See you later.
0: There you have it. Episode 687 of Troubadours and Rock On Tours with yours truly, E.W. Conundrum Demure. I'd like to thank Travis Ignatowski for helping to make this episode possible. I also would like to thank you for listening. 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Until next time, let's give it a go and do our best with this time. Take care of yourself best you can, and don't forget, you've got to fight the man. Ciao.
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All right, here we go with Reeling in the Years. It's Ryan, episode 96, closing in on triple digits. This week's featured five theme is paying the bills. More on that coming up. Ryan Adams is going to start things off this week with a song that sounds like it was recorded in the 1980s. In actuality, it was recorded in 2014 for his self-titled album. Here's Stay With Me.

That was My Morning Jacket with One Big Holiday from their 2003 breakthrough album, It Still Moves. Lead singer Jim James wrote that one about escaping the jobs and headaches of everyday life so he could play music, jump off amplifiers, and live as if every day were one big holiday. Also in the set, Neil Young and Crazy Horse gave us Powderfinger from their 1979 album, Rust Never Sleeps. He originally recorded an acoustic version of the song 4 years earlier and reportedly offered it to Lynyrd Skynyrd, but their version never happened. The one we know was recorded live in Denver in 1978 with the audience sounds removed for the album. This is Reelin' in the Years. I'm Ryan. If you are just tuning in, for the featured five theme, I'm playing songs that mention paying bills. This is song number one. It's B.B. King with Paying the Cost to Be the Boss.

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That was Ben Harper with Diamonds on the Inside. He reached back to Shakespeare's The Merchant of Venice for one of the song's central images, a candle shining through the darkness, much like a good deed in a troubled world. It's a centuries-old idea woven into a song about the riches we carry within. And Pearl Jam in there too with Daughter from their 1993 album Versus. The song began with the working title Brother, but evolved into the story of a young girl whose learning disability is mistaken for defiance. You're reeling in the years, it's Ryan. Coming up in this next segment, the reggae legend who refused to record a Chuck Berry classic until his manager moved the entire story from Louisiana to Jamaica. For the Featured Five theme, I'm playing songs that mention paying the bills. Here's song number two. Ray Davies was inspired to write it after seeing Christopher Reeve in Superman the movie. But the character in the song is no superhero. He's an ordinary man overwhelmed by bad news and economic hardship, wishing he could simply fly away from it all. From 1979, here are the Kinks with Superman.

It's Ryan. Did you know that you can listen to Reelin' in the Years on demand? For more information, visit reelinwithryan.com.

That was Wilco with Casino Queen from their 1995 debut album, AM. The song was named after a riverboat casino in East St. Louis, not far from Belleville, Illinois, the hometown of lead singer Jeff Tweedy. We also heard from John Lennon, who gave us Crippled Inside from his 1971 album, Imagine. He borrowed part of the tune from the song Black Dog, recorded in 1964 by the folk blues trio Kerner, Ray, and Glover. That song has even deeper roots, tracing back to the Stoneman family's earlier recording of Black Dog Blues. Speaking of dogs, Dr. Dog began the segment with Lonesome, the opening track off their 2012 release, Be the Void. It's Ryan. Thanks for listening to Reelin' in the Years. On the way, the hotel bar encounter that stopped two members of the Lovin' Spoonful in their tracks. It also inspired a tribute to Nashville's studio musicians, along with a nickname that's still used today. Peter Tosh initially refused to record this Chuck Berry classic because he did not want to sing about Louisiana or promote rock and roll, so his manager, Copeland Forbes, moved

Well, you want your man, and you find him gone, just like the wind. Don't trouble your mind, whatever you do, 'cause Cajun moves.

Reeling in the years with J.J. Cale and Cajun Moon from his 1974 effort, Okie. Also in the set, The Lovin' Spoonful gave us Nashville Cats. After playing there, band members John Sebastian and Zhao Yanofsky wandered into their hotel bar and heard a local guitarist whose effortless playing stopped them cold. Sebastian turned that experience into a salute to the city's army of studio musicians and gave those players a nickname that's still used today. And we opened with Michelle Shocked and Hello, Hopeville. It's Ryan, and you're listening to Reelin' in the Years. On the way in hour two, the Beatles song inspired by Bob Dylan's introspection and the country sounds of Buck Owens and George Jones. Also, the New Orleans classic that brought together the Neville Brothers and a teenage Whitney Houston. You can also listen to Hour 2 by way of the podcast. For details, visit reelinwithryan.com. Our featured five theme is Paying the Bills, songs that mention that in the lyrics. This is song number 3. It began with Joe Walsh casually playing a warm-up lick at rehearsal. Glenn Frey heard it and immediately thought it would make a good song. Frey found the title separately while speeding down a Los Angeles freeway with a drug dealer known as the Count. When Frey told him to slow down, the driver answered, "What do you mean? This is life in the fast lane." Don Henley and Frey turned that phrase and Walsh's riff into the story of a couple racing towards self-destruction. From Hotel California, here are the Eagles with Life in the Fast Lane.

The Train to Nowhere, hosted by The Lost Cause, is a journey that takes you down many different tracks of music. Whether it be rock, country, blues, folk, Americana, even some comedy mixed in, this train will cover it. The title of the show explains what the show is about. There is no final destination. It is about the journey of discussing and listening to music. So climb aboard if you dare. Thursday on KSVR from 2 to 3.

That was the English singer-songwriter Frank Turner taking us back to 2013 with The Way I Tend to Be from his album Tape Deck Heart. And we opened the hour with The Beatles and I'm a Loser, which John Lennon said was written during his Dylan period, as Bob Dylan pushed him toward more personal and introspective lyrics. Musically, the Beatles were also listening heavily to Buck Owens and George Jones. You're listening to Reelin' in the Years. I'm Ryan. Coming up, the late-night hotel room idea that went from walking around the room to something far more memorable. For the featured five theme, I'm playing songs that mention paying the bills. This is song number four. It's by a group that's led by frontman Art Alexakis. The song was rooted in his own experiences. When his daughter was young, he and his then wife would drive through Portland's affluent West Hills and imagine being able to live there. After the group became successful, he would go on to purchase a home in that area. Here's Everclear with I Will Buy You a New Life

From 1979, that was The Police with Walking on the Moon. Sting came up with the foundation for the song after a concert in Munich. Back in his hotel room, and more than a little intoxicated, he began pacing around and singing Walking Around the Room. He remembered the riff the next morning and wisely decided it needed a better title. And we opened with Men at Work and Down by the Sea, the closing track from their 1981 debut album Business as Usual. The song was the result of the group getting high during a jam session. Frontman Colin Hay has jokingly said the original version lasted 4 hours and 40 minutes. It's Reelin' in the Years. This is Ryan. Thanks for joining me. Coming up, a New Orleans classic revisited with a future superstar, still in her teens, singing backup alongside her mother. Jack White makes a surprise appearance on this next song, but he leaves his guitar behind. Instead, he joins producer T-Bone Burnett on backing vocals. From the 2026 album So Much for Goodbyes, here's Billy Strings with Burn the Other End.

It's Ryan. Did you know that you can listen to Reelin' in the Years on demand? For more information, visit reelinwithryan.com.

got the segment started with the Allman Brothers, who gave us Stand Back from their 1972 release, Eat a Peach. Written by Greg Allman and bassist Barry Oakley, the song evolved from an instrumental titled The Road to Calico. Stand Back also features Duane Allman on slide guitar in one of his final studio recordings before his death in October of 71. You're listening to Reelin' in the Years. It's Ryan. Still ahead, a new generation from one of soul music's most remarkable family trees. The featured five theme is Paying the Bills. Songs that mention paying the bills in the lyrics. Here's the fifth and final song. John Mellencamp found the inspiration for this song while driving through Indiana, where he spotted a man sitting with his cat outside of a small pink house beside the interstate. The song offers a much sharper look at inequality and the broken promises of the American dream. This live version was recorded at the Chicago Theater in October 2016. Here's Pink Houses.

0: That was Rafael Sadiq with Love That Girl from his 2008 album The Way I See It. He recorded the entire album without playing a single note for his record label. Once they finally heard it, executives were not sure how to market a record that sounded like it came straight from Motown's golden age. However, the throwback sound ultimately found its audience, earning that song a Grammy nomination for Best Traditional R&B Vocal Performance. And we opened this final segment of Reelin' with the Womack Sisters and If I Let You from their recently released eponymous debut album. They're the daughters of Cecil and Linda Womack, the husband and wife duo behind Womack and Womack. They're also the granddaughters of the legendary Sam Cooke. Their family tree also includes their uncle, Bobby Womack, giving the sisters some of the deepest roots in soul music. This is Ryan, and thanks for joining me this week for Reelin' in the Years. The program is always available on demand. 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
1: Does anyone else hear the bottom of the barrel being scraped?
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0: The time has come for Bottom of the Barrel. This is where I close the program with a song that failed to advance beyond 70th on the Hot 100 chart. This one stopped at number 91 in late February of 1971. Eric Clapton wrote it for Patti Boyd while she was still married to his close friend, George Harrison. And although Duane Allman helped define much of the album, he doesn't appear on this track. From their 1970 release, Layla and Other Assorted Love Songs, here are Derek and the Dominoes with Bell Bottom Blues. Have a great week.

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And all night long he fed those flames with all his heart's desire. When morning came, not a trace was left except

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1: I'm Bill Rudman, and this is Footlight Parade, Sounds of the American Musical. This time, a rebroadcast of our 2021 visit with author Rick Pender, whose mammoth Stephen Sondheim encyclopedia is everything we could have hoped for, and the first time an American songwriter has been so honored. Rick is with us for the second of four conversations, and don't fret if you missed the first one, because in our sampling of 18 Sondheim musicals, we are not going chronologically. So stick around. As usual, the program is produced by the Musical Theater Project. Welcome back, Rick Pender.
2: Thank you very much. It's great to be here.
1: And it is great to have you. Just like last week, I want you to pick the opening number.
2: And I would pick the Ballad of Sweeney Todd. It is the number that opens that famous show, and it really sets things up. It really tells us the virtual entire story of Sweeney Todd, but it is done in a choral setting with some amazing voices in that chorus, and they are coming at it one by one and then assembling, and it's almost like the population of London is being frightened by Sweeney Todd.

0: never thereafter were heard of again. He trod a path that few have trod, did Sweeney Todd, a demon barber of Fleet Street.
1: He kept a shop in London town of fancy clients and good.

0: At the very end, that was Len Cariou. Rick, as you know, Sondheim was extremely pleased with Tim Burton's film version of Sweeney Todd, as was I. But there were people who weren't, because Burton deleted the choral singing.
1: That's right.
0: And he cast the title role with Johnny Depp, a so-called non-singer. And Sondheim does not like most film musicals. We know that about him. Why did he like this one, and how do you feel about it?
1: I liked it very much also. It is a bloody show, but that's Tim Burton, part of Tim Burton's MO, I guess I'd say. Depp had a little bit of background as a singer. He'd been in a rock band when he was younger, but never really done anything like this. He did take some singing lessons, but Sondheim liked the show because Tim Burton really took it and made it into a movie. He didn't try to just make the musicals, the stage musical, as a film. And that really made a big difference with it.
0: Good. So what Johnny Depp cut should we play here?
1: Well, the one that I like to point out is it's really the sort of dramatic high point. There's a number called Epiphany.
0: Oh, yeah.
1: And it is when Sweeney is suddenly, he's beyond just wanting his revenge against the judge. He's decided that he really needs revenge against the entire world, and he's about to set off on his mass scheme of mass murder.
2: Mr. Todd, you have to help me. Mr. Todd, please.
3: Out.
2: Mr. Todd! Out!
4: All this shouting and running about. What's happened?
5: I had him! His throat was bare beneath my hand. No, I had him! His throat was there and he'll never come again.
6: Is he now? Hush, love, hush. I keep telling you.
5: When?
6: What's your wish?
5: Why did I wait? You told me to wait. Now he'll never come again. There's a hole in the world like a great black pit, and it's filled with people who are filled with pit, and the vermin of the world inhabit it.

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There's the one staying put in his proper place and the one with his foot in the other one's face. Look at me, Mrs. Lovett, look at you. Now we all deserve to die. Even you, Mrs. Lovett, even I. Because the lives of the wicked should be made brief

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Too, sir. Welcome

0: sir! 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
1: No one's in the chair. Come on.
0: Come on!
1: Sweeney's waiting. I want you, bleeders.
0: You, sir! Anybody!
1: Gentlemen, I don't be shy.

0: love you.
1: And I will get him back, even as he gloats. In the meantime, I'll practice on less honorable throats. And my

0: Johnny Depp, of all people, in a Stephen Sondheim musical. Rick, I want you to tell us a bit about how you decided to organize this encyclopedia from A to Z, of course, but give us some details about the organizational structure.
1: Well, I knew first and foremost that I wanted to write about each of the 18 shows. And so, you know, I have lengthy entries about each of them, which follow a certain kind of format, an overview, a list of songs, a list of the creative team who worked on them, some background about the score and some of the music, and so on. So those things. Oh, and I also include a lot of critical reactions,
0: yeah,
1: so that people can get a sense of that sort of thing. But then I also wanted to include in the book people who had done things, either on stage or off, designers, directors, orchestrators, all of those kinds of people. I tried to profile them. Of course, I have a rather lengthy biography of Sondheim, and then a number of other kinds of entries about him, the awards that he has won.
0: Which goes on for pages.
1: It does. The films that he likes. Which aren't musicals in most cases. There are other kinds of things like that. And then also some of his opinions about other songwriters and that sort of thing. A lot of that material comes out of his own lyric studies.
0: Mm-hmm. So it just gives us a sense of the range of people whose portraits you include.
1: Okay, well, well-known people like Hal Prince, of course, but also all of his book writers are included.
0: Yeah.
1: James Lapine, who is both a director and a book writer, but then down to designers, Boris Aronson, who designed some of the early shows. So really many, many of those folks. And then Paul Gemignani, who is the brilliant conductor who has conducted the vast majority of the shows. Jonathan Tunick, who orchestrated most of the well-known shows. So those are all the sorts of things that have been included.
0: God bless you.
1: I will mention one more thing, and that is that I have 10 songs that go into a much deeper analysis. I based those on 10 essays that Mark Horowitz from the Library of Congress wrote for the magazine when I was editing it. They were much lengthier pieces, but I have excerpted them in ways that I think will be meaningful for people who would really like to dig in to some of these numbers, some well-known and some lesser-known, to understand why they are such important songs.
0: That's a real gift. Thank you, and thank Mark for that. That's a great contribution to this book. Merrily We Roll Along, Rick, which I actually saw the original production twice in the same day.
1: Oh, my.
0: Those were two of the 16 performances that it had. You report on everybody's reasons for the failure, and there are myriad reasons that have been put out there. But certainly none of them include the excellence of the score, which we all know is top-notch. What's Merrily about, and what do you think went wrong?
1: It is a story of three friends. Franklin Shepard, who is a composer. Charlie Kringas, who is a book writer and a playwright. And Mary Flynn, who is a novelist. They've all been friends since they were young. However, we meet them at middle age, and we proceed backwards through their lives.
0: Yeah.
1: And at that beginning of the show point, they are not very happy people with one another. But at the end of the show, we have gone back in time to when they first came together and have such a wonderful, warm relationship and such exciting feelings about prospects for the future, which, of course, we know are not going to quite work out that way.
0: Yeah. So it's a story in reverse, which threw a lot of people.
1: Yes, that is very much the case. I think there's two other things. One is that that reverse chronology throws people off. It is also the fact that Frank is particularly a not very likable character at the beginning, and maybe he gets a little more likable as we peel away the onion on him. But so there's that. And so those are some of the things about it. The other problem with it was the original production, the one that you saw.
0: Yeah.
1: He cast young people to play the roles and then had them play the older folks at the beginning, and they were not terribly convincing in that way. It's the show that actually ended his relationship with Hal Prince.
0: For a long time.
1: Right, and Prince very much took it upon himself and said, I did not serve that well. They were very indecisive about how to make it work.
0: Rick, I think one of the extraordinary things about this show is the tenacity of Sondheim and his book writer, George Firth, who really believed in it, who at one point brought in James Lapine, the director, and the three of them really did two significant revisions of this piece, right?
1: Yes, they did. I think that everyone recognized from the, although it was a brief run, there was that great cast recording, that this show had such wonderful music. And that's sort of what has carried it through and had people keep coming back and trying to fix it, I guess you'd say.
0: Yeah.
1: There have even been tries to put it into a traditional chronological order, which
0: didn't really
1: accomplish what they set out to do. So that didn't work very well. But many people had those kinds of things. But if you listen carefully to the show, you will see the fascinating way that Sondheim created that score by having numbers that reprised before we actually heard the original number, because they came, you know, later in the chronology, but earlier in the actual telling on stage.
0: Yeah. And we're going to get to one of those examples in just a few minutes. But first, I want to play Good Thing Going, because it's a terrific cover. It caught Frank Sinatra's ear in 1981 before the show opened. And it's the first track of his album, She Shot Me Down, back then. I think what's so neat is it's a great song for Sinatra, in part because it's paying homage to the sound of Sinatra's golden period, you know? But it also, as always, serves a dramatic purpose for Stephen Sondheim.

We have a good thing going. It's not that nothing went wrong. Some angry moments, of course, but just a few. And only moments, no more, because we knew.

0: Rick Pender, here's another cover of a song from the same show. In 1981, Not a Day Goes By was recorded by Carly Simon as the closing track of her album, Torch. I want you to tell us how this song was used dramatically twice in the show. Okay.
1: It has two very different uses within the show. The first time that we hear it, it is a really sad reflection on Frank's marriage to Beth that has failed. It's ended in this very bitter divorce, and there's tons of regret, and that comes through. But that is a reprise of an earlier, I'm doing air quotes
0: yes, I
1: here,
0: see.
1: Earlier use of the song in which Mary Flynn, his friend, and Beth, his wife, each reflect their depth of feeling for Frank. Mary's unrequited emotions, Beth's fears about commitment, and this backwards use of reprises underscores the show's reverse chronology.
0: Indeed it does. And Carly recorded the angry version.
1: Yes.

0: Carly Simon, her cover of a song from Stephen Sondheim and George Firth's musical Merrily We Roll Along, a commercial failure in 1981, but a show that was revised by the authors and is now produced all over. My guest is Rick Pender, and we're talking about Sondheim in the context of Rick's recently published Stephen Sondheim Encyclopedia. Coming up, selections from Forum, Anyone Can Whistle, Roadshow, Company, Assassins, and more. I'm Bill Rudman. This is Footlight Parade. Sondheim, as you know, Rick, is a master of pastiche. That is, imitating a style of song, often from another era entirely. And in Sondheim's case, a pastiche is always used to reveal a character, of course, or deepen a situation. Here's a pastiche, and I'm going to be so vain as to say, I think I'm one of the few people to identify what he's imitating, and we'll see if you agree. Oh, well, Mark Horowitz, undoubtedly he's written about this.
1: No doubt.
0: But I'm going to take my own stab at it. The song is from Forum, and it's the braggart warrior Milos Gloriosus and his over-the-top paean to sexism. So you're going to have to excuse that. It's satire, after all. But musically, Rick, doesn't this sound like he's imitating Miklos Roza, the composer of Ben-Hur and all of those grand, spectacular films?
1: It certainly
0: from
1: does
0: the 1950s.
1: Have that. I mean, he's parodying the character of Milos Gloriosus.
0: At the same time, yes.
1: Who is this sort of epic hero,
0: right,
1: at least in his own mind, an epic hero. And so, yes, I think it very much captures that.
0: Well, and that just makes me think of Sondheim reporting that the only line in the whole show that comes directly from Plautus in A Funny Thing Happened is, "I am a parade," which
1: yes.
0: is in this song, mm-hmm. and here it is.
2: "Stand aside, everyone! I take large steps!"

0: Coriosus. Welcome to my house, great captain. Your bride awaits you.
1: My bride.

0: Chris Grenendahl with an assist from Nathan Lane. That's from the 1996 Broadway revival of Funny Thing Happened on the Way to the Forum. Rick Pender, how did you get to know Stephen Sondheim as managing director of the Sondheim Review, or was it earlier?
1: I did not meet him until I was working on the magazine. I became aware of his work earlier in my life. Of course. But early on with the magazine, I needed to ask a question about something that we wanted to reprint. And I was working at a newspaper in Cincinnati at that point. And my phone rang one day when I was on deadline, and I picked it up probably somewhat irritably, and said, yes. And there was this pause, and he said, it's Steve. And I'm thinking, Steve who? Who's calling me today? And he said, Steve Sondheim. And I tell people now, I almost said, yeah, and I'm Abraham Lincoln. But it was Stephen Sondheim. That was our first actual live conversation with one another. Beyond that, we did have some further opportunities to sit and talk on stage or on the radio and that sort of thing.
0: Well, and you know, of course, I subscribed to the magazine, and I remember very clearly that thinking, wow, he's really reading this, because occasionally he would make a correction.
1: Yes.
0: I wonder, do any of those corrections stay with you when he wrote?
1: No, actually, in most cases, I think I've tried to forget them because I probably got an earful about it ahead of time.
0: It's just that he's so into minutia that
1: yes.
0: When I read his corrections, I thought, oh, my goodness sake.
1: You know, we would pretty much just, if he sent us a letter about it, which he often did, we would just print that letter and say, you know, he knows he was there.
0: Yeah. Well, I used to love those corrections.
1: Yeah.
0: And he did it in a very good-natured way.
1: Oh, absolutely.
0: You know?
1: Yeah, yeah.
0: I was first knocked out by Sondheim's Anyone Can Whistle, mm-hmm. I have to say, which celebrates nonconformity. It's, in that sense, it's a very 1960s show, and this was produced in 1964. I think you describe it as a wild mix of theater of the absurd and social satire. We have no time to tell our listeners any more about it, but just listen to this.
2: Let's cry! Hey!

You are all mad.

0: I did that opened my ears as a teenager. It's Harry Guardino and just a little bit of Angela Lansbury in her very first Broadway musical, Anyone Can Whistle, in 1964. And that really is an extended sequence that runs about 13 minutes, very experimental for the time, and so was the show. To date, the most recent Sondheim musical is, it's Roadshow from 2009, but it had a long gestation period, and it was also known by a couple of other titles. What makes the best thing that ever has happened unique in the Sondheim canon?
1: That song originated in the incarnation of the show called Bounce, which was the one immediately before Roadshow. And it was a love song between Wilson, one of the two brothers, and a woman named Nellie, who was a romantic character that Hal Prince had added to the show. It's very much in the style of Harold Arlen, a composer who Sondheim really admired. For Roadshow, the song became a passionate, romantic exchange between Addison, the other brother, and Hollis, a young man who he was in love with. And it was the first time depiction in a Sondheim show of a same-sex relationship.
2: First, there's cocktails at the Cosdens.
3: Oh, Jesus.
2: Hun, we've got fish to fry.
3: Why don't you do this one without me, huh?
2: Then there's dinner at the Dodges, the reception at the Roosevelt.
3: I think I'm gonna die.
2: And every party filled with millionaires who want to build the biggest villa since the

0: night music, Pacific Overtures, Sweeney Todd, all of them trailblazers.
1: Absolutely. It's an amazing set of musicals.
0: So I want to ask you, what was it about their chemistry, do you think, that made them a great team? And I want you, as you answer that, I want you to lead us into Elaine Stritch and the Ladies Who Lunch from Company.
1: Well, I think that that their relationship, they were such a complement to one another. Prince liked to do things on sort of a grand scale. Sondheim often needed coaxing and encouragement to bring things along. With Sweeney Todd, Prince wanted something big and bold, and yeah. Sondheim really had an idea that it would be more intimate and scary. Yeah. So, but they never parted company over those things. In fact, they really, I think, fed off one another's insights and creativity and that sort of thing.
0: And as for The Ladies Who Lunch?
1: The Ladies Who Lunch is a classic number from the near the end of Company. Elaine Stritch made that number her own. That number now, today, when it is recorded, everyone more or less tries to be Elaine Stritch. It is a very sour portrait of a woman who's rather weary of life, but still has a lot of energy to talk about it.
2: I'd like to propose a toast.

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And looking grim, 'cause they've been sitting, choosing a hat. Does anyone still wear a hat?

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0: As you write in the encyclopedia, Rick Pender, existential rage.
1: Yes.
0: Elaine Stritch in the 1970 musical Company. In part, I think the song is great because he knows so well how to write for a specific performer.
1: You know, that stems from his work on Gypsy, which was really the second show that he worked on and had to, again, be coaxed to do it because he was only asked to write lyrics for it. But Ethel Merman was the star, and she wanted a more veteran composer. Julie Stein was brought on for that. Sondheim sort of grudgingly got into it and then had a great time doing it. But he was advised by Oscar Hammerstein to do this because he would learn to write for a known performer.
0: And he
1: used that when he did that. He used it when he worked further with Angela Lansbury in Sweeney Todd and, certainly in a number of others like this.
0: I've always thought, this is a sidebar, that if Sondheim had wanted to, he could have been an actor. You know,
1: he always says that his songs, he's a playwright in his head. He is writing a song and acting it as he is creating it.
0: It's time to go again, Rick. I hate to say that. It's the closing number. You picked it, and it's from Assassins.
1: This number, Everybody's Got the Right, also opens the show. But at the end, we are back. We are seeing the line of the assassins, and they are all now justifying the acts that they have perpetrated. They are lined up, and typically the way it ends, they are all holding weapons, and they may point at the audience or they may point them up in the air, but then we go to blackout right at the end of that number.
0: And there is a shot.
1: There is a shot sound, yes.

0: Michael Cerveris and Company, the 2004 cast of Assassins. Rick, that is all we've got time for. And I would say come back in a week, but I don't want you to be too much of a good thing. So
1: is that possible?
0: So, you know, since the two of us do have a good thing going, if I may be forgiven for that, how about we reconvene in a month and we're going to do two more of these? Our guest, Rick Pender, author of the Stephen Sondheim Encyclopedia. Great to have you back.
2: And I'll be back. Thank you.
0: Good. Thanks for the promise. On Footlight Parade.

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We're going out with one of the few overtures from a Sondheim musical. It's For Merrily We Roll Along in 1981, orchestrated by Jonathan Tunick. 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

And now it's time for the weekly Footlight Parade bonus. This is a perfect parody of Jobim's The Girl from Ipanema and the woman who had the big hit with it in this country, Astrud Gilberto, right down to her hyper-breathiness. Sondheim wrote the lyric as a favor for his nearly lifelong friend, composer Mary Rogers, daughter of Richard. She had written the music for an off-Broadway satirical review called The Mad Show, inspired by the late, great Mad Magazine. Hardly anybody realized the lyric was Sondheim's because the program credited Esteban Rianido. His name, yes, but in Spanish. It was introduced by the young Linda Lavin long before she won fame on TV playing the title role in the sitcom Alice, but she is highly regarded for her stage performances both on and off Broadway, including musicals. From The Mad Show, Lavin went on to play a featured role in Strauss and Adams' It's a Bird, It's a Plane, It's Superman. But here she is in Sondheim territory.

0: Linda Lavin. I love Sondheim's joke about why she can't have that boy from. Subtle, isn't it? That is from The Mad Show, 1966, by Mary Rodgers and Stephen Sondheim.
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0: Art of Noise. Moments in Love. That's the 7-inch version, 1983. In the early 80s, Trevor Horn set aside his career as a recording artist, as a member of the Buggles, and for a short time, yes, to focus on producing. Among his early clients was Yes, with a new lineup. Horn owned a Fairlight CMI synthesizer sampler and was in partnership with engineer J.J. Jekselik, one of the rare producers who knew how to harness the vast potential of the extremely expensive new instrument. It was like 1,000 audio rabbit holes in a single box. The sessions with Yes were very stressful, and Horn and Jekselik would blow off steam by experimenting with the Fairlight late at night. Some of those sounds turned up on the new Yes album, 90125. Others soon grew into something else. Initially, this was a faceless, completely electronic quartet, and they called it Art of Noise. Moments in Love was one of their first tracks, built around a simple stock orchestral sample from the Fairlight, with each member adding ideas and tweaks over an extended period of time. The song was very long by pop standards, 10 minutes, but it caused a stir. The Dutch ate it up. It was a top 10 single there. And then in the 90s, it became a chill-out anthem. Then its samples were extensively sampled in hit hip-hop records. And just a couple of years ago, it topped the TikTok charts. Moments in Love, it hit hard and never really ended. Art of Noise. Synth pop nonstop, I'm Patrick. In the queue, some Ultravox, Naked Lunch, shiny new things out of New York and LA. This is The Bridge.
1: Synth pop non

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I Can Feel Your Solar System. A new single from the New York duo. They have three albums to their credit, which they tend to release song by song over the course of months. Many of them you may have heard on Synthpop Nonstop. I feel like they've only become more accomplished, direct, and polished over time. I Feel Your Solar System has that trademark quick cut to the chorus, leaning heavily into atmospheric turns. Are missing. I Can Feel Your Solar System. Naked Lunch from the legendary Some Bizarre album from 81 that launched the careers of so many synthpop superstars. La Femme. And this is The Bridge. Synthpop Nonstop.

0: Catherine Mohn, No Magic, from her newest CM Ultra. It's the second album from the Los Angeles by way of Philly artist. The Jets, Rocket to You, the short-lived hitmakers from Minneapolis. Somehow they never worked with Prince, but this was 1988 when he was not the ubiquitous presence that he was before Purple Rain. Urban Heat, Have You Ever, and Taxi Girl, Mannequin. Synth pop nonstop. My name's Patrick. Most bands could not function without their lead singer and guitarist, but this one went into a recording studio and created something special. The drummer took the mic, one of the keyboardists picked up a guitar, and this impromptu session resulted in a B-side. The players were rearranged, but it was still raging Ultravox.
1: Synth pop nonstop.

Finny Tribe, I Want More from 87. The Scottish band was formed in 82. They lasted for 16 years, released 5 albums, a whole lot of singles, evolving from guitar-driven post-punk to electronic dance and industrial music. When founding member Chris Connolly split to join Ministry and Revolting Cox in the late 80s, the band soldiered on to work with some of the biggest names in acid house and trance. I Want More is a cover of the 1976 Can song, which was the German group's only UK charting single, and Finny Tribe's first for Chicago's Wax Trax. Finny Tribe, I Want More, 1987. Yakima Jira, Dirtly Dolop, and Ultravox, Paths and Angles, the B-side to The Voice, 81. 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

make a request. 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

0: Welcome aboard the Train to Nowhere. I am the Lost Cause, your musical conductor today. That lead song was This Train by Big Bill Brunzi. He was born in 1893 and went to the big train in the sky in 1958. And yes, This Train to Nowhere is open to all races, religions, and political views. And today's train journey, August 27th, is as notable as it is sandwiched in between two important days in history. But there's nothing wrong with being the juicy tomato in a tasty sandwich. It's like being on the passenger car in between an engine and a caboose. On August 28th, 1963, this happened.
1: So even though we face the difficulties of today and tomorrow, I still have a dream. It is a dream deeply rooted in the American dream. I have a dream that one day this nation will rise up and live out the true meaning of its creed. We hold these truths to be self-evident that all men are created equal.
0: Yes, the March on Washington, D.C., by about a quarter of a million people, culminating with the Martin Luther King Jr. I Have a Dream speech. The march was organized to advocate for civil and economic rights, fair wages, voting rights, and an end to segregation.

That was Skin Deep by Buddy Guy featuring Derek Trucks. Now, Martin Luther King Jr. and Buddy Guy reference men, black men, being treated equally to everybody else. But what about the ladies?

That was Susan B. Anthony by Humble Nova. Susan B. Anthony, born in 1820 and died in 1906. She was a key figure in fighting for the rights of those who were being discriminated against, and in particular, women's rights. Despite the blowback and even being jailed for her beliefs of equality, this culminated in the adoption of the 19th Amendment to the U.S. Constitution on August 26, 1920, which granted the right to women to vote.

0: No, I've still got a lot of fight left in me.
1: That was Fight Song by Rachel Platten. But remember when I was telling you about the juicy tomato we were in the sandwich? There was one more huge event that peaked August 26th through August 27th.

That was Volcano by Reckless Kelly. The eruption of the volcano Krakatoa in Indonesia peaked on August 27, 1883. Krakatoa had a volcanic explosive index of 6 in its largest explosion, equivalent to a 200 megaton bomb. People reported hearing the explosion 3,000 miles away, and it is cited as the loudest noise in recorded human history. The volcanic event killed more than 36,000 people. Tsunamis were recorded over 130 feet high and destroyed over 160 coastal villages on Sumatra and Java. Oh yes, you are now getting a feel for what this show is about. It's about the Black community and women's struggle for equality. So we will be featuring the ladies and soul in this broadcast. You might even hear a couple more volcanic songs in here. And since volcano starts with a V, you know what else starts with a V? Yep, vinyl. And this train is loaded down with vinyl tracks to play today, the most of any show so far that we've played. We're going old school.

That was Good Golly Miss Molly by Little Richard. And prior to that, we had I'm So Excited by the Pointer Sisters. So this next song, or next couple songs, are for the guys who are navigating their relationships with the ladies. Now, there is never a guarantee a relationship will last. But regardless if it does or it doesn't, guys, if you want peace of mind, always follow Aretha's advice.

Well, that was Respect by Aretha Franklin. Hey, guys, if you don't follow her advice and you are a true beep beep, well, this might happen to you.

Yeah, that was Hell on Heels by Pistol Annies. This next song was written by Bob Dylan in the fall of 1967 while he was in seclusion recovering from a motorcycle accident. A song whose lyrics echo the book of Isaiah in the Bible. This next artist covered the song and made it a hit.

Well, that was Nina Simone singing Feeling Good. And before that, we had All Along the Watchtower by Jimi Hendrix. Now we are going to do a throwdown between whom many believe are the Queen of Rock and the Queen of Pop. We'll start on turntable number one with the Queen of Rock, which is the way rock should always be played. And we're going to have our listeners call in to vote on who they think is the ultimate queen of music.

That was All Too Well by Taylor Swift, The Queen of Pop, and Gypsy by Fleetwood Mac and Stevie Nicks, The Queen of Rock. Well, 1 million listeners called in to vote on who is the ultimate queen of music and pop and rock. Thanks to our crack front office staff handling the phones, Joseph, Catherine, and Ben, you're not going to believe this, but each got 500,000 votes. It's a tie. Boy, I hate ties, just like soccer.

That was Give Me One Good Reason, or Give Me One Reason by Tracy Chapman. And prior to that, we had Need Your Love by Little Willie John. And that was an interesting note to note that Little Willie John passed away at the age of 30 at Walla Walla State Prison in Washington State in 1968. He was serving time for manslaughter for stabbing a man to death in a fight that happened in 1964. The official cause of death was heart attack. However, there was question as to the real cause, as he also had pneumonia at the time and was in the maximum segregation unit. Visitors also said he had injuries consistent with being beaten by someone. So a lot of conjecture there. Oh, and by the way, folks, we are KSVR Mount Vernon and KSVU in Hamilton Concrete. And welcome to the second hour of the Train to Nowhere, also known as the Caboose. I am The Lost Cause, your musical conductor, and let's get this train off on the right track.

That was A Midnight Train to Georgia by Gladys Knight and the Pips. Hey, I promised a couple more Volcano songs. Here's one that goes out to Jeremy from the show Nothing Set in Concrete, which airs tonight at 6 p.m. on KSVU. And this one is for Jeremy because he had to man the show all by himself last week, and it was a fabulous show. It was covers versus original songs. I loved it. And Jack apparently was out doing music research for future Nothing Set in Concrete shows. But anyways, this song's for you, Jeremy.

0: That was Volcano by Beck for Jeremy of Nothing Set in Concrete.
1: I didn't like that experience. I didn't like being on the floor. And I didn't like being on the floor for a very specific reason. As a woman, I didn't need a reminder of how vulnerable women are on a day-to-day basis. Being on the floor is a very vulnerable place. I didn't need that reminder. And women in our society are vulnerable by virtue of the fact that we are physically not as strong as men. That's the root of the issue. That's the root of the oppression. And that's the root of oppression for any side of war throughout history at any time. One side was stronger, they get to make the rules. Do you think for a second that if women were physically stronger than men, we would have waited for the right to vote? It's 1910, some jacked up housewife is just putting up weight in her garage. She got a shaker of horse testosterone and creatine. Her little husband comes in, he's like, "You're not voting." She'd be like, "Out of the way, Jedediah."

0: Mama's going to the polls.
1: It's physical strength. That's the root of the issue, physical strength. And they try to placate women. They try to tell us we're other types of strong, sure, but none that matter as much as physical strength. Well, you're a woman, so mentally strong. Mentally strong. You put up with him all day, huh? Oh. Mentally strong. Mentally strong? What do I do with that? Mentally strong. What do I do when a rapist runs at me? Math?

0: That was Joan Jett with Activity Girl. Joan Jett is no stranger to discrimination in the music business. The major labels that were covering her in her all-female group, The Runaways, but when she went solo, no major record label would record her songs. Can you believe that? Joan Jett, 23 record companies rejected her solo career. So in 1980, she went it alone, forming Blackheart Records. Of course, the rest was history. When you are good enough, not even the men in suits can stop you. Well, back to the turntable we go, but before we do, let's let Dave Chappelle tell us what it's all about being black.
1: I don't want to upset you guys. I'm not saying I have problems being black. It's great. One time being black saved my life. I was coming from overseas. I had done a show in England. And I was on a plane. We were just taxiing down the runway, and a guy stood up. I don't know how he got a machine gun on the plane. It was very scary. He stood, "Everybody, get on the ground. Nobody look at my face." Started freaking out because he was Chinese. I was like, why is he talking like that? But I looked across the aisle. There was only one other black dude on the plane. He was from Nigeria. And I looked across the aisle, he was already looking at me. He didn't say two words to me, he just looked at me. He was like, he didn't need to talk. I knew just what he was talking about. I looked right back at him. And then there was some white guys on the front of the plane that saw us. And they were like, oh my God. I think those black guys are gonna try to save us. Uh-uh. That's not what we were talking about at all. We were just communicating that we understood the situation. Do you know what we understood, sir? It's very simple. Terrorists do not take black hostages. That's right. I have never seen one of us on the news reading a hostage letter. They is treating us good. And we all just chilling. Like to give a shout out to Ray Ray and Big Steve and them. Not gonna see it. These terrorists are smart. I mean, they're not smart, but they know what they're doing. Black people are bad bargaining chips. They call up the White House. Hello? We have got five black people. Hello?

That was Bring It On Home to Me by Sam Cooke. And prior to that, we had Higher Ground by Stevie Wonder. By the way, Washington State has 5 volcanoes listed as high or very high threat level: Mount Rainier, Mount Baker, Mount St. Helens, Mount Adams, and Glacier Peak. Glacier Peak is actually one of the most dangerous. The volcano frequently and explosively produces dactic, is that how you say it? Dactic lava flows, tephra, and far-reaching lahars, volcanic mud flows. Glacier Peak and Mount Baker would have the most impact on Skagit County. The towns of Darrington, Glacier, and Concrete would be the first towns to be impacted by either of these volcanoes erupting.

That was Volcano by the Presidents of the United States of America. If you closed your eyes there and imagined, it almost sounded like a song Whiskey Fever would have done back in the day, a band that played often here in Skagit Valley. Well, the next song is by far my most favorite song from this powerhouse female duo. The guitar work in this song is perfectly understated. It was going to be our last vinyl of the day, but due to unforeseen circumstances this week, it is our second to last.

That was Freedom by Larkin Poe, and prior to that, we had Magic Man by Heart. Well, we're going to do a couple more songs on our current theme of the day, and then we're going to switch gears.

That was Try by Pink. This train is heading down to its last quarter hour here, and we would be remiss if we failed to acknowledge two forces of nature who took their final train ride a few days ago. First, Tim Curry, who had a long career in the movie industry, really is known for the cult classic Rocky Horror Picture Show. This actually was more than a cult classic. I can remember in the late 70s and early 80s, before we had cell phones and computers to keep busy,

0: Folks would go to every weekend at midnight to see a Rocky Horror Picture Show. The one time I went, I was amazed. Everyone in the audience seemed to know every word to every song, and they were dancing the aisles to the dances. This was past cult classic. It was the church of the Rocky Horror Picture Show. Tim Curry, of course, played one of the main roles as Frank N. Furter. So this song we're going to play on vinyl, and the old crackly vinyl that it is, as it deserves it.
1: On the day I went away,
2: goodbye,
1: was all I had to say.
2: Now
1: I want to come again and stay.

That was I'm Going Home by Tim Curry as Frank N. Furter. Speaking of the ladies, next week we are supposed to be blessed with a special co-conductor on this train to nowhere, a musical powerhouse at the beginning of her musical journey, a show not to be missed. Tune in to see who it is. Previously in the show, we compared the queens of rock and pop. Well, there pretty much is no question to who the queen of country was. And when we lost her, she took her final train ride a couple days ago also. Here she is in a duet with Linda Ronstadt.

That was To Know Him Is to Love Him, and it also had Emmylou Harris on it with Dolly Parton and Linda Ronstadt. Well, there was one person in heaven waiting for those two, and she says it correctly here.

That was Whitney Houston, I Will Always Love You. And folks, we're ending the end of our train journey. I hope you enjoyed exploring the equal rights of women, the Black community, and I guess volcanoes. And rest in peace, Dolly Parton and Tim Curry. We're going to miss you guys. Let's let the Platters take us home. Don't miss next week's show. It's going to be a special one. Have a great week, everyone.

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1: Protect our children from so many daily dangers. But we can't adequately protect them from harms Meta hides and lies about, or from designs that are built to suck our children in. With this settlement, that is changing.
0: Meta, the parent company of Facebook and Instagram, has agreed to pay up to $17 billion in a landmark settlement after the company was sued by states for designing platforms that are addictive and harmful to children. We'll get a response. Then, as Bill Gates sounds the alarm about the risks and dangers of artificial intelligence, we'll look at how AI companies are using a largely hidden global workforce to train their models. We'll air excerpts of the film In the Belly of AI.
2: All kinds of artificial intelligence needs humans behind them, army of workers.
3: There is a report from the World Bank in which they actually argue that there are around 150 million data workers and 430 million data workers around the world.
2: The work is invisibilized and the workers are invisibilized.
3: What are they trying to hide?
0: We'll speak to Amba Kak of the AI Institute and Antonio Casilli, the author of Waiting for Robots, and Julian Posada, author of Platform Extractivism. All that and more coming up. Welcome to Democracy Now!, democracynow.org, The War and Peace Report. I'm Nermeen Sheikh. More than 350 people are dead and over 1,300 remain missing after a massive wall of water, mud and debris crashed through a Himalayan river valley on the border of Nepal and Tibet. It's the region's worst disaster since a devastating earthquake over a decade ago. The mudslide swept through the Lende Khola River Valley just after 8:30 a.m. on Wednesday, washing away homes and burying entire villages. Water levels along the river at one point rose by as much as 27 feet over half an hour. This is Sabina Tamang, whose husband remains missing.
4: In our last conversation at 7:30, he said he was sending 2 kilos of walnuts and 2 kilos of chocolates for the children. He also sent some instant noodles for them, and he said he would be coming soon, but he didn't. All I want is for my husband to come back to me safely in one piece. I don't want anything else.
0: Hundreds of foreign tourists are among the missing. The mudslide washed away at least 19 bridges, complicating rescue efforts. The disaster was triggered by a 2,000-foot-long chunk of ice that broke away from a glacier high in the Himalayas. Climate scientists warn the region is warming much faster than the global average, leading to the rapid retreat of glaciers. Nepal has lost nearly a third of its total ice volume over the last 3 decades. The Pentagon said it carried out strikes against alleged drug boats in the Caribbean Sea on Tuesday, killing 4 people. The latest attack brings the number of those killed, according to the Pentagon's own figures, to 227 across 68 strikes that began almost a year ago. Once again, the Pentagon provided no evidence the boat was carrying drugs. Amnesty International has condemned the strikes as extrajudicial killings, a form of murder, saying they amount to crimes under international law. The chief of Iran's nuclear program says inspectors with the International Atomic Energy Agency will not be allowed to visit nuclear sites in Iran that were bombed by the U.S. and Israel. On Wednesday, Mohammad Islami, the head of the Atomic Energy Organization of Iran, criticized the IAEA for failing to condemn the strikes and said the U.N. agency was being used by Iran's enemies as an intelligence-gathering tool.
5: The IAEA is pressing to visit the damaged sites under pressure from the United States and Israel. The reason for that pressure is that they want to see what their military operation has done to those sites.
0: On Wednesday, President Trump told Al Jazeera he has no time schedule for when he expects to return to the negotiating table with Iran, adding, quote, "I'm not in a hurry." Ukraine resumed drone attacks on Russia on Wednesday, just hours after CIA Director John Ratcliffe departed Moscow following an unannounced meeting with Russian intelligence officials. Following Ratcliffe's visit, a wave of Ukrainian strikes killed 12 people inside Russia and in the Russian-occupied Donbas region of Ukraine. Meanwhile, Russia's military targeted 9 Ukrainian cities overnight, with officials in Ukraine reporting hundreds of ballistic missiles and drone attacks. The barrage damaged residential blocks, a school, and a medical facility in Kyiv, and killed a 78-year-old woman in Zaporizhia. The attacks came as Russia's foreign ministry has warned it could target British military assets after the UK supplied Ukraine with long-range missile technology.
6: We have repeatedly warned that the response to Ukrainian strikes using British weapons on Russian territory could target any British military facilities and equipment, whether in Ukraine or beyond. Those responsible for war crimes, including those committed against our country's civilian population, will be punished in accordance with their actions.
0: Meta has reached a landmark settlement with attorneys general from 47 states, the District of Columbia, and U.S. territories over claims it intentionally designed its social media platforms to addict children. Under the settlement, Meta must pay more than $17 billion in penalties over a decade. It also agreed to block overnight access to its sites while setting a 2-hour limit for anyone under 18, and will silence most notifications during school hours. This is Victoria Hinks reacting to the settlement. Her daughter, Alexandra Hinks, died by suicide at age 16.
7: I think as long as they enforce it properly, and I'm glad that the judge asked, how are you going to actually do this? Because sometimes it's just a lot of talk, and they need to actually have independent people come in. I think it's great. I think this is 3 times now, with trial in L.A., they were found liable. In New Mexico, they were given a huge fine, and then now this, they've settled.
0: We'll have more on Meta's landmark $17 billion settlement agreement later in the broadcast. Connecticut Senator Chris Murphy is calling on the Trump administration to halt immigration raids in the city of Danbury, following reports that ICE has been arresting parents at school bus stops. Murphy wrote on social media, quote, "ICE waited until the kids were on the bus, so when they are dropped off at the end of the day, they are alone, scared to death they can't find their parents," unquote. Senator Murphy joined other elected officials in Danbury Wednesday at a rally of immigrant rights groups demanding accountability.
8: Congress should not authorize a single additional dollar for ICE while this illegality continues.
0: The advocacy group Danbury Unites for Immigrants counted 25 people detained Wednesday, 16 on Monday, and at least 9 on Tuesday. The group says detentions occurred at day laborer gathering spots and a Latino grocery store, and that 2 of its legal observers were shoved by officers, with 1 hospitalized with injuries from pepper spray. Meanwhile, 5-year-old Liam Tadeo and his father, Victor Martinez Nieto, who were detained by ICE in Austin, Texas earlier this month, were deported to Mexico on Tuesday. According to the family's lawyer, Liam's father had begged officers to let his son go as they were arrested on their way to soccer practice. His father had wanted his son released to his mother, but that option wasn't provided to him. A judge has blocked Minnesota's bid to extradite Cristian Castro, an ICE agent accused of firing his gun and wounding a Venezuelan man, Julio Cesar Sosa Celi, in the leg. Castro remains in custody in Texas. Under Texas law, Castro could be released from jail today. Texas Governor Greg Abbott has said he will not abide by Minnesota's extradition request. This comes as Alex Preti's family calls for accountability from the Trump administration 7 months after he was fatally shot by Customs and Border Patrol agents in Minneapolis. Preti's parents said they found out their son had been shot while watching the coverage of the shooting on the news. His mother said she recognized her son's jacket and sunglasses from the footage. 2 CBP agents have been charged for use of force, but they have not been charged for the killing. Alex Preti's parents spoke to ABC's Good Morning America.
9: My shock is that he was murdered, and no one has given us the complete truth, or anyone has been held accountable. and it's been 7 months.
10: There was more effort in vilifying him than pursuing justice, investigating this.
0: A federal appeals court has declined to dismiss charges against Democratic Congressmember La Monica McIver, who visited the notorious ICE facility Delaney Hall as part of routine congressional oversight. She was charged with interfering with an arrest in May 2025 outside Delaney Hall. She's the only congressmember indicted by Trump's Justice Department. Earlier this year, Democracy Now! Spoke to Congressmember McIver about the charges.
11: The process is the punishment. This is what they're doing. They're doing this with your taxpayer dollars, prosecuting a member of Congress for doing their job. It doesn't cost them anything because they're using taxpayer dollars to do so. But I think what it does is it inserts fear in other leaders to step up and hold the administration accountable. It's intimidation. It's bullying. And they're just using me as a tool and a prop to do so.
0: And the Trump administration has imposed sanctions on the UK-based direct action group Palestine Action and two other organizations, designating them as a specially designated global terrorist. Palestine Action's members have broken into factories that produce arms for Israel's military where they sabotaged equipment. The US sanctions follow a UK appeals court ruling last June that found the British government acted lawfully when it banned Palestine Action under the Terrorism Act. Palestine Action co-founder Huda Amori responded in a statement saying, quote, "The fact that Trump is now taking inspiration from Britain's repression of the movement for Palestinian freedom exposes just how dangerous this ban is and should be a wake-up call to anyone who cares about free speech and civil liberties," she said. And those are some of the headlines. This is Democracy Now!, democracynow.org, The War and Peace Report. I'm Nermeen Sheikh. We begin today looking at the landmark Meta settlement. On Wednesday, the parent company of Facebook and Instagram agreed to pay up to $17 billion to settle a lawsuit brought by 29 states, led by California, that accused the company of designing its platforms to be addictive to children and harmful to their mental and physical health. The social media giant will initially pay about $12 billion and an additional $5 billion if Snap, TikTok, and YouTube reach similar agreements. Meta also agreed to a number of restrictions for users under the age of 18, including limiting their access to Meta to 2 hours a day and silencing notifications during school hours. Meta will also block their access to its platforms from midnight to 6 a.m. This is Victoria Hinks, mother of Alexandra Hinks, who died by suicide at the age of 16, reacting to the settlement.
7: I think as long as they enforce it properly, and I'm glad that the judge asked, how are you going to actually do this? Because sometimes it's just a lot of talk, and they need to actually have independent people come in. I think it's great. I think this is 3 times now, with trial in L.A., they were found liable. In New Mexico, they were given a huge fine, and then now this, they've settled.
0: A key witness in the landmark trial warned Meta's safety changes fall short of protecting young users. Whistleblower and ex-Facebook employee Arturo Bejar said, quote, "The limitations that are in the agreement are the equivalent of saying, well, you can smoke as many cigarettes as you can in 2 hours a day. It doesn't make the cigarettes any safer." The Meta case is being called a bellwether federal trial, potentially marking an inflection point for an industry that has largely escaped regulatory efforts. The Meta settlement also raises larger questions about the role of government in regulating powerful technology companies, especially in the age of rapidly expanding artificial intelligence, or AI. Well, for more, we're joined now by Amba Kak, co-executive director of AI Now Institute and former senior advisor on AI at the Federal Trade Commission. Amba, welcome to Democracy Now! If you could just begin by responding to the settlement, its significance.
12: It's significant and it's welcome, particularly for an industry that isn't very used to being held to account for its impacts on the public. and $17 billion roughly across 10 years. You know, it's a big number. It's certainly a big number compared to the fact that the Trump DOJ was able to muster up a paltry $400 million from TikTok just about a week ago in a similar child privacy case, right? But I think, you know, we've reached that point, and the mother's testimony speaks to this, which is fines, no matter the volume, particularly for companies for whom even $17 billion is, you know, a couple of days of what they're spending over 10 years on AI infrastructure, right? So for them, it's a drop in the ocean. But maybe more importantly, if we look at what these, you know, Meta is agreeing to in this settlement, it's design changes, it's design fixes. But we're not really getting at the root cause of why do we have infinite scroll, or why are these platforms being architected in ways that are designed to addict teenagers. And the answer is the business model. It's the business model of surveillance advertising, where it is optimization of engagement and attention at any cost. And I think if we don't get at those root cause fixes, we're going to be stuck, you know, playing whack-a-mole once the harms have already metastasized.
0: Well, just to go back to, you know, it is $17 billion, but in fact, it's at the moment $12 billion, and the remaining five is contingent on what Meta, YouTube, and TikTok do. What do you think the chances are that they would also agree?
12: Look, I mean, firstly, this is $17 billion. It's over 10 years. But to your point on whether industry will follow suit, I think at this point, the evidence of the harm involved in this case of mental health impacts are unavoidable for the industry. We've reached the point where this is the least they can do to prevent harms that have metastasized and have already caused, you know, suicide. So I think this doesn't seem like a place that they're going to negotiate. I think for these firms, they're always looking to the next frontier. And where can they eke out the maximum sort of space? Their recklessness in this case, I think they've already sort of been clamped down on.
0: And could you explain, what is Section 230 of the Communications Decency Act, and how has it been used in these cases?
12: Right. So, you know, if firms have a great deal of immunity for user-generated content. But what's happened is that they often use this as a shield to say, we're just a neutral platform. But I think what these cases really bring out that there are these mechanisms of optimization of our attention, and, you know, these design features that are very much transforming these platforms from much more than just a kind of neutral vessel for content, but certainly shaping our attention flows in ways that they get to architect. And, you know, whether that's to buy things or for the kind of political opinions we shape, they're playing a much more fulsome role in shaping information flows. And so they use, I think that is why, you know, Section 230 and the like have come back on, into focus, because people really are questioning the basis of these immunities in the first place.
0: So you talked about the root cause. I mean, it is true, this problem or this fact of this, the infinite scroll. What are the ways in which those are being, the fact of this root cause of infinite scroll, among other things, how are those being addressed? And is there something, is there the role of government here? Who can regulate or in any sense alter what is now practically universal across social media?
12: Precisely. I think what this case tells us is that we cannot be relying on fines or certainly even on litigation after harms have already transpired. What we need are rules of the road, and we need rules that go to the root cause of the business model. Now, like I said, in the case of social media, that's the surveillance advertising business model. How do we actually, you know, shut that engine down so that we're not stuck dealing with the symptoms of that engine? And I think these are the lessons we need to be taking to AI right now. Not in 5 years, not in 10 years. This is the moment to set the rules of the road and really protect and put public safety and public health first.
0: So just tell us, you know, you've been advising governments, including the U.S. government, on artificial intelligence. What are you telling them, and what kind of responses are you receiving?
12: So honestly, Nermeen, it has been quite incredible to see how the landscape even in my engagements with governments and regulators all over the world, it's been a complete 180. I think even a year ago, the orientation was very much, you know, if you bring up regulation, you're anti-innovation, you're a Luddite, you're seen as anti-AI. And, you know, politicians were sort of figuring their way around that and the landmines around being labeled as anti-progress or anti-innovation. But cut to today, I think in prominent part because of data center activism across the country, but also a general feeling among the public that AI seems very anti-people. It seems like it might be coming for our jobs. It might be coming for our kids' health. I think the fact that public opinion has sort of made itself heard and is very concerned about these technologies and their impacts has also meant that I think the public, once again, has the listening ear of the political class. And the question now is, you know, what do we do with it?
0: So let's talk about those data centers and more broadly the infrastructure that's required for artificial intelligence. You co-authored a piece in the Wall Street Journal in November in which you talked about the cost of the infrastructure and what even these massive tech companies, Google, Microsoft, Amazon, et cetera, that have powered AI, the amount that they would have to generate far exceeding what they actually have.
12: Right. So the industry, the AI industry at this point has chosen to go all in on an extraordinarily capital intensive trajectory, right? Bigger is better into infinity. And the question really is sort of who is going to foot the bill? And what we argue and have been arguing is that actually the government in this case, and particularly the White House, the Trump White House, has taken an orientation that goes beyond just sort of reassuring industry that they will not come for them with regulation. It's a step further. They're acting not just as customer, but really as underwriter for this trajectory. They're doing this through public procurement contracts of, you know, large numbers. They're doing this through the commitment of federal lands for data centers, at basically, you know, laying out public lands for the use of AI data centers. They're actually doing the bidding of AI companies abroad to get contracts for these companies in different parts of the world. So I think there's a way in which, and maybe most importantly, right, every time there are jitters about is there a bubble, is there not a bubble, is any of this going to pan out, you have the president himself standing alongside, you know, Sam Altman and Larry Ellison, just sort of reassuring everyone, but really reassuring the market that this administration is going to stand behind these companies no matter what.
0: So I'd like to just turn to someone who's warning about the potential dangers of artificial intelligence and its trajectory. Last night, during an interview with CNN's Anderson Cooper, Microsoft co-founder Bill Gates warned about the many societal risks of unregulated artificial intelligence development. This is what he said.
13: Well, over the last year, these AIs have gotten dramatically more powerful, even faster than I expected. And they're now capable of causing cyber attack risk, bioterrorism risk, psychosocial risk. And I have to say, I'm kind of shocked that the exact criteria that we review these models with and the actions we take to minimize the harms are really completely missing. And the broad dialogue we get all of society talking about the trade-offs here, that's just not taking place. And so, you know, we've got to minimize these harms through careful review and criteria, and we have to accelerate the good stuff, or else, you know, we could have a complete backlash that AI would suffer from.
0: So, Amba, if you could respond to Bill Gates and what he said. I mean, he was initially an AI enthusiast, and the importance of someone of his in his position making the statement.
12: Look, I'm glad that Bill Gates is coming around to the fact that maybe AI is not such a great thing for the public. But I think there's some amount of fatigue, you know, and I don't think I'm speaking personally, even among the public, with sort of looking to tech messiahs as potentially having the answers or being the experts on questions of whether technology is and or how to shape technology so that it is eventually socially beneficial for the public. And I think that question of who is going
14: going to sit as experts in this question of AI harms and what to do about them, I think is a really important political question in this moment, because you asked me about what it's like speaking to governments in this moment. I think the one thing that they do grapple with is a sense of insecurity and confusion about perhaps not knowing enough. And this is manufactured because you have an army of lobbyists that are continually reinforcing that they will sit expert in solving problems that they've created. So this is no shade on Bill Gates, but I think the era of looking to tech CEOs or tech luminaries to give us answers for what are fundamentally social and political questions, I think is gone.
0: Okay, so before we conclude, Amba, I just want to ask you, earlier this year, India became the first developing country to host the AI Impact Summit. Yes. You were there. If you could talk about the significance of India hosting this, and then how India is kind of positioning itself as a third alternative, not China, not the US, but India.
14: Look, I think the India question is in some ways much broader than just India. I think it's the question of if we sitting here in the United States are worried about corporate consolidation in these few big tech firms and our digital infrastructures being controlled by the tech overlords, then that has reached the point of being an existential crisis for the rest of the world that has seen over the last 5 years what that looks like when you have core digital infrastructure controlled by companies that are eventually beholden to erratic, demands from the White House. And that is absolutely a crisis. Now, what to do about it? I think where the India summit was interesting is that instead of submitting to the notion that we're all in this race against China and there's just, we all have to be all in on this one race or else, I think there was an effort by India and many other countries, I think, to try to eke out the space to say, are there other ways? Are there other ways to build these technologies that not only have the kind of harmful environmental and other impacts that the scale paradigm does, but potentially can also eke out some space for, alternative innovation ecosystems and strengthen local economies? So I think the headline was, look to your own population and see what they need rather than being sort of pulled by the terms of this geopolitical great power race, which frankly is unwinnable on material terms anyway for most of the world.
0: Thank you so much, Amba Kak, co-executive director of the AI Now Institute and former senior advisor on AI at the Federal Trade Commission. She's advising governments and government bodies on regulating AI. Coming up, the hidden global data workforce. We'll speak to Professor Antonio Casilli, author of Waiting for Robots. Stay with us.

0: Endless Alternate by Dominique Girard-Bernard. This is Democracy Now!, democracynow.org, The War and Peace Report. I'm Nermeen Sheikh. One of the most discussed aspects of how artificial intelligence will transform society is how it will impact jobs and labor. On Wednesday, Bill Gates published a nearly 6,000-word essay in which he warned that society is not ready for the transformation and upheaval AI will cause. In the essay, Gates calls AI's impact on the labor force one of the three primary risks of the technology, saying many jobs will disappear forever and that, quote, AI will either be the greatest equalizer ever invented or the worst source of injustice. But what gets much less discussion is how artificial intelligence has already transformed work globally. Our next guest is sociologist Antonio Casilli, author of Waiting for Robots, The Hired Hands of Automation. He writes, quote, human workers make automation possible. Recognizing the value of their contributions to these digital infrastructures is the first step towards worker reparation and rebalancing the current power dynamics. He's also co-writer of the film In the Belly of AI. This is the film's trailer.
1: AI can be a transformational tool in our fight against climate change.
2: We are really optimistic about the potential for AI to help scientists cure, prevent, and manage all diseases in this century.
3: Some robots will eat some jobs, and some robots will kill humans. But when you look at the trend as a whole, I think it's going to be incredibly positive.
4: Work inevitable.
5: All kinds of artificial intelligence needs humans behind them, an army of workers.
6: There is report from the World Bank in which they actually argue that there are around 150 million data workers and 430 million data workers around the world.
5: The work is invisibilized and the workers are invisibilized.
6: What are they trying to hide?
7: Can you take a break, please?
8: Yes, of course.
6: A cloud is not a cloud, it's concrete, right? So it's cement. Carbon footprint, carbon emission of data center is huge because most of the electricity that they use come from fossil fuels.
9: There's one AI company which says that it usually removes people from poverty. In your opinion, is that true?
10: No.
11: It's manipulation.
12: It's just a punchline they use to attract people who are qualified.
5: What does this AI development, how does it really help our society and the development process? Is it something that we really need?
0: That was the trailer for the film In the Belly of AI, directed by Henri Poulain and co-written by our next guest. Antonio Casilli joins us from Paris. He's professor at the Institut Polytechnique de Paris and author of Waiting for Robots. Professor Casilli, welcome to Democracy Now! Thank you for joining us. If you could begin by talking about these data workers, workers around the world whom you've met who are automating AI.
13: Yes, data workers are today's factory workers insofar as AI has become like a driving force for so many industries, and they are necessary to produce what we use every day, you know, chatbots and models. Now, we are not talking about tech workers, engineers, product managers, designers, these highly paid and highly recognized professionals. We are talking about persons who are hidden, and I insist on the fact that they are not invisible. They are purposely hidden by the companies that produce AI because they are the secret ingredient of AI itself. They train it, and this is a verb that we are not now more familiar with because we know that, I don't know, ChatGPT has been trained for a number of years by persons who were literally feeding them data and enriching this data. But they are also these data workers, those who verify that, for instance, the results of the same ChatGPT are in line with what we are looking for as users. And sometimes they are even those who, operate maintenance, perform maintenance live, meaning that sometimes they replace the machine itself, and so they, to an extent, impersonate AI. So they do all these things, and they are really poorly paid. We have been following and working with them for a number of years, for 6 years now already, and we have been conducting surveys and interviews and observations in more than 30 countries and interviewing more than 4,000 of these workers in places like, I don't know, Venezuela or Kenya or Madagascar and so on. And they are really everywhere. They are also in the US and Europe, also in high income countries. But of course, given the very low wages that they have as a compensation, this kind of jobs, which are not jobs, these are more tasks that they perform in a more or less formal way, they are more interesting to people who are living in low-income countries.
0: And if you could explain, Professor Kazili, I mean, one of the things that's so shocking, because indeed these workers are hidden, if not invisible, as you say, just the sheer number of workers there are. I mean, the World Bank report found that there were anywhere between 130 and over 400 million workers, gig workers. I'm not sure how many of those gig workers are data workers. But if you could explain also, I mean, the very curious, because you've been to Madagascar, you've been to Kenya and various other places, including Finland and Bulgaria, the way in which these workers are compensated, in some cases, as you've said, in Madagascar, they're not paid in money, but in sacks of rice or sugar.
13: Sure. Yes, this is something that which is appalling, which is unfortunately very common. First of all, let's focus on the estimates that the World Bank has been producing for a number of years, because they started, conducting this kind of service and trying to estimate the number of people who perform online gig work. We're not talking about gig workers like, I don't know, Uber drivers or delivery persons, you know, delivery workers. We are talking about people who perform online tasks. So they are, you know, facing a computer and they perform small tasks like, I don't know, they have to describe an image or they have to transcribe a sentence. And all these is fragmented in small bits of information that we call data, and they are put in databases, and then the models, AI models, use this information to learn. And this is why we talk about machine learning. So this is necessary, but because it is necessary, it has to be this kind of work process, has to be spread all over literally hundreds of millions of persons. And now the World Bank in 2015 already estimated this type of workers in the tens of millions. And now in 2023, they updated their estimate to hundreds. Now, they are very vague as to how many exactly. So this is why they talk about something halfway between 100 and something, 100 odds million, and 400, which would represent something between 4% and 12% of the global workforce. Now, personally, I am a bit suspicious of these estimates, but one thing that I can say, given the fact that with our other colleagues, we've been trying ourselves to estimate these workers all around the world in several countries, we have noticed that over the years, these estimates have been going up and up. So we're talking about probably 160 million persons in 2021, and now the estimates is bigger. And this is also something that we observe, because we are literally traveling the world trying to, you know, give voice to this hidden workforce. And we notice that more and more persons are available to speak with us, and also organizing to protect their rights. And you're right, we've been to places like Madagascar and Kenya, and in some cases we encounter people who are paid a few cents. This is the case of Venezuela, where at a moment the fact of earning a few dollars, especially because it was in dollars or in cryptocurrency, but not in bolivares, which is the local currency, which was depreciating from one day to the other. So this was interesting, meaning this was an appealing type of job, let's say. And in other countries, like, for instance, Madagascar, where we spent, a few months over several fieldworks, we basically encountered at least one instance of a company that provided the opportunity for workers to connect to a platform, to work and to perform tasks on platform. And they were paid in sugar, rice, beans and other foodstuffs. So when we say that they are paid peanuts, well, that's a metaphor, clearly. But in this case, it was not a metaphor. It was something which was clear, visible, to the extent that they also had some kind of a meter at the very entry of this company to explain to the workers how much they would earn in terms of food for each type of each level of performance, let's say.
0: Well, Professor Ghazili, let's listen to the data workers precisely in their own voice. Many data workers are tasked with reviewing highly disturbing content almost exclusively. This is former Kenyan data worker Faustine Makira in Kenya in a clip from the documentary In the Belly of AI. A warning to our listeners and viewers, it contains discussions of sexual abuse.
4: Well, at first, I didn't see it as something that was hard, but as time went by, I realized that I used to have nightmares, especially when I've watched a lot of murder cases or rape cases, especially if it involves minors, children. When I have watched a lot of corpses during the day, I would have difficulty sleeping. I developed anxiety. I could not go out. I could not be

0: Can you take a break, please? My co-workers, they did suffer the same symptoms. It just depended, like, with you. I have a colleague who is now a friend. He's battling with insomnia. I have a friend who is also battling with anxiety. So it just depends on how you as a person was affected, because you are affected differently. But yes, we have very many, I have very many colleagues and friends who are also battling with their PTSD in different ways.
1: Why didn't you use the actual name of the clients and the companies you worked for?
0: Because they made us sign an undisclosure form, which ties me to not say some things. Immediately I say them and they go out there, I will be jailed for more than 10 years. Yeah.
2: So that's a clip from In the Belly of AI, directed by Henri Poulain. Professor Kazili, if you could just explain, you know, it's not entirely clear, what do these data workers do with this bad content? You've called it something like machine unlearning. And then we want to get also to the way in which these organizers against these workers against impossible conditions are, in fact, trying to organize against their working conditions.
3: Sure. Well, I call this machine unlearning because sometimes these workers have the terrible task that consists in flagging information that they do not want the models, the AI, to reproduce. Like they don't want AI to create disturbing images or illegal content. They don't want AI to perform actions that are considered, again, illegal or antisocial. So they are somehow responsible, tasked for with the difficult task of performing this kind of teaching, which is a negative teaching. And when we say moderation, content moderation in particular, the first thing we think about is social media. And we think that this is not connected to AI. Well, to the extent that AI exists on social media too, and Meta has its own AI and so on, TikTok has its own AI, you know, it is true that moderators can work both for social media and for AI, but it's not only censorship. They are teaching the machine not to see some things, to remove them from the database. And this is something that is that goes beyond the simple flagging of problematic content, because we have met people who perform this kind of machine unlearning also outside social media. I don't know, somebody who has to train an AI that is used in surgery has to go through so many gruesome and bloody images that can be traumatizing and can create the same type of PTSD, of post-traumatic stress disorder. Somebody who has to train, I don't know, a self-driving car, they have to go through, for instance, car accidents that can be extremely morbid and extremely problematic to watch itself. And they can develop this kind of traumatic mental health issues. So it is something that is connected to the very process of teaching the machine to do something or not to do something. And this is also something that, you know, has a toll on these persons. In this case, and again, I want to thank Faustine that I have met again in Kenya a few months ago, I mean, for her testimony. But she is someone who paid an important, a severe personal price. Some other people were even less less fortunate, because some other people died because of these, committed suicide or died in mysterious ways that are somehow connected to their activity. And this is something that we are documenting in many countries, in Kenya in particular. And so we are also trying to work with the families to, you know, face this kind of serious problems.
2: So, Professor Kazili, could you explain

0: explain why are these why are workers made to sign non-disclosure agreements? And in some instances, as documented in the film, they aren't even able to speak to one another about the content that they're reviewing. Why is that?
1: Mm-hmm. Well, there are many reasons. The first one would be that they should not, according to the tech companies, talk about the kind of model that they are training, because this could constitute an issue in terms of intellectual property. For instance, if this company is developing a new model which is not on the market, they don't want the competition to know that. The second reason would be, yes, to actually invisibilize, as we say in a rather pompous way in academia, meaning to hit, to hide these workers. So in order to hide them, the first thing is to, you know, shut them out, literally, and so that they, even if they are asked, they deny that they are actually working to produce AI performing this kind of data work. And one final reason is that, again, according to the designers of these AI models, if workers speak among themselves and they start discussing the kind of tasks they perform, this could introduce specific biases, meaning that they could, for instance, coordinate. This is the technical reason. But there is also a very, a reason that is connected to breaking the solidarity between workers. If workers are segmented, fragmented, they are separated from each other and they do not speak to each other, they do not understand, although they do not reach the awareness of the fact that they actually are doing the same kind of work. They are one class of workers, and these class consciousness does not develop.
0: Professor Kazili, we'll have to leave it there. Thank you for joining us. Professor at the Institut Polytechnique de Paris and author of Waiting for Robots, The Hired Hands of Automation. He also co-wrote the documentary In the Belly of AI, directed by Henri Poulain. Coming up, Julian Posada, author of the forthcoming book Platform Extractivism, Data Work and the People Powering Artificial Intelligence. Stay with us.

0: High Fly by the late legendary pianist and composer Randy Weston. We continue our discussion of the hidden data workforce powering artificial intelligence with Julian Posada, author of the forthcoming book, Platform Extractivism, Data Work and the People Powering Artificial Intelligence, which is a deep look at data work and data workers in Venezuela. Julian Posada is Assistant Professor of American Studies at Yale University and co-director of its Computing, Culture and Society Certificate Program. Julian, welcome to Democracy Now! If you could... We just heard from Professor Antonio Casilli about data workers. You focused principally on Venezuela. If you could tell us what you found among data workers there.
1: Yes. Yeah, so when I started this project, I actually wanted to focus on Latin America, where I grew up. And the first thing that I found when I started this research is that most of the workers at the time when I started around 2020 were located specifically in Venezuela. So part of the project in the book is about why Venezuela contains so many of the workers that were powering, what I call in the book, powering artificial intelligence at the time. I found three reasons for that. The first reason is, of course, the economic conditions of the country. Since 2014, the economy of Venezuela has been in a crisis, hyperinflation, high unemployment rates, and adding to that, you have then the COVID pandemic starting, increasing unemployment rates with the lockdowns. So it was really, really a dire situation in the country around 7-6 years ago. The second reason, however, why Venezuela became so prominent in data work is the infrastructure of the country, which was developed by the government. So, for example, people have access to computers that were created in Venezuela, built in Venezuelan factories during the Hugo Chavez years that then were retained by families. And those same computers were the ones used for data work during the pandemic. And then the third reason, which is also an interesting one, is the composition of families in Venezuela. What I found is that from the qualitative interviews, not a single worker was alone. Workers really depending on their families. And during the pandemic, when a lot of people lost their employment, it was just one breadwinner in the house, the data worker, and the entire household was supporting that work through many activities, feeding the worker, doing house chores, and so on. But the family really revolved around data work, and then the neighbors as well. If you lost access to electricity, if you lost access to something, your neighbors would be there to provide support. So this is why I think Venezuela became such a prominent case for data work in Latin America and in the world during the pandemic. Again, the economic crisis, the infrastructure, and the composition of families.
0: And could you tell us what were the salaries like for these workers? What were the working conditions like? And who were they working for?
1: So salaries were either very low. Some platforms, remote tasks would pay workers per hour, and it would be 50 cents of a dollar per hour. Other platforms, the majority of them, would pay per task, so it would be a form of piecework. Workers would earn around $2 to $5 per week because of the hyperinflation then. Those few dollars were important for their income, right? And the interesting part is that some workers, and this is tied to the question about the number of workers and their location, some workers would use VPNs to mask their IP addresses, pretend they're in countries like here in the United States, and then get paid more for the same amount of work, pretending not to be in Venezuela. So it's really difficult to, one, estimate who they are, where they are, but also their pay rate really varies across tasks and platforms.
0: And how do they have any idea for what major tech company they're working? Is, like, does OpenAI or Anthropic, how do they employ these workers effectively through, how does it work?
1: So a company would usually approach outsourcing company. Let's say, for example, you have your AI startup, you approach one of the outsourcing companies, for example, Scale AI, which is a company behind remote tasks. Then with that company, you would then create a project and then outsource it to one of their platforms, in this case, remote tasks, and they would have programs, in this case, for Venezuelan workers. Then from the perspective of the worker, you would just see the tasks. In most cases, you don't know who they're working for, what tasks you're doing for, or what the AI that you're doing is in reality. I asked some workers if they had any guesses. For example, one worker was telling me, I think I work for a task related to the military complex because I have to tag roofs and bridges in some desertic place somewhere, but I have no idea where this is, and I have no idea what the company or what the AI I'm training is actually for. So there was really complete invisibility in that regard. The workers would not know who their employers were and what even the AI they were helping develop is.
0: And if you could talk a little bit also about how the workers are monitored and how their work is quantified.
1: Yeah, so like in any case of gig work, the algorithm here is the manager. And there's some cases in which workers, like in the case of Kenyan workers or workers in Madagascar, for example, where they're working for companies inside, they go to an office, like a call center, they work in front of a computer, they have their boss around, and they go to a single location. That's what we in the academia call the Business Processing Outsourcing Centers, BPOs. My work in Venezuela was primarily focused on platforms. So the best way to think about it is think of the Uber of data annotation. So you would log into your computer to a platform on your browser, and then you would access the tasks and then do the tasks. And in this case, the algorithms will be the ones, the managerial algorithms, the ones actually controlling the workflow. You would have a timer that would know how long you've been in each task. They would know, try to guess the accuracy of your tasks. They would present the same task twice or three times. So if you're doing different things, the algorithm will think you're spamming, so I'm going to ban you from this task now. So it really was an algorithm put in place to control the workforce and ensure that they were doing the job that the clients wanted them to do.
0: And what was the thing? Were you able to speak to a lot of these workers?
1: Yes, I did.
0: And what was the most frequently reported thing that they told you?
1: Well, one interesting thing is that it really depending on the tasks they were doing, they really varied in terms of payment because of the investments. So, for example, there was this task called Beast Mode in which workers would have to label images in households. Let's say an image of a living room, you have to label the couch as a couch, mirror as a mirror, and so on. And workers would then be paid bonus for this task that were really important for the companies and the firms. In this task, they were very repetitive, most of the cases. And at the time, so this is pre-LLMs, right? So at the time, there was a lot of investments on computer vision, investments, for example, to develop facial recognition algorithms or object identification algorithms. So this is why Venezuela, in which the workers, many of them didn't have knowledge of the English language, were able to tag these objects and train then these image recognition algorithms. Then post-2023, when the investments started to focus on large language models, this is when ChatGPT came out, then a lot of that work was moved from Venezuela to places with, I would say, a colonial legacy with English-speaking countries, so the Philippines or India, in which many of these workers were required to speak English or knowing the English language, then were tasked with any task that we do with language, in the English language in this case. And at the same time, the situation in Venezuela improved a little bit. Oil prices started to increase again. And a lot of these workers then stopped doing data work and went back to their regular activities.
0: Thank you very much, Professor Julian Posada, Assistant Professor of American Studies and Co-Director of the Certificate in Computing, Culture and Society at Yale University. He's the author of the forthcoming book, Platform Extractivism, Data Work and the People Powering Artificial Intelligence. And that does it for today's show. Amy Goodman will be in Middlebury, Vermont, Friday night for a screening of the film about Democracy Now! Called Steal the Story, Please! With the Oscar-nominated directors. Then on to Madison, Wisconsin on Labor Day weekend. Check our website at democracynow.org for details. Democracy Now! Is produced with Mike Burke, Dina Guzer, Anjali Kamath, Messiah Rhodes, Nicole Salazar, Maria Taracena, John Hamilton, Sarah Nasser, Charina Nadura, Sam Alkoff, Te Marie Astudio, Robbie Karen, Hani Masood, and Diego Ramos. Our executive director is Julie Crosby. And very special thanks to Becca Staley, John Randolph, Paul Powell, Mike DeFilippo, Miguel Noguera, Hugh Grant, Karl Marxer, Dennis Moynihan, David Prude, Dennis McCormick, Matt Ely, Anna Osbeck, Emily Anderson, Dante Toreri, and Buffy St. Marie Hernandez. I'm Nermeen Sheikh. Thanks so much for joining us for another edition of Democracy Now!
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2: You need something like a historical telescope to see the roots of the system we're in now. The capitalist phase in history, from my perspective, the capitalist phase is trying to somehow materialize the oldest ideas and utopia of patriarchy, replacing the dependency on women and nature by using technological development to build a new world, a totally artificial world, which would replace nature as such and women as such. And men have to be accustomed to see that life is here, that they are here, they belong to life.